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2: For CRCKY, these are some things you should do.
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1: Educate yourself. Only a search warrant written by a court and signed by a judge gives ICE the right to enter your house and search your property.
2: The warrant must have the correct name.

0: name of the person or property, the right address, and the search must be done during the time written on the warrant.
1: Be aware that an arrest warrant does not give ICE the right to enter or search your property. You can refuse to let in an officer who only has an arrest warrant.
2: If you entered the country more than 2 years ago, carry paperwork that proves it or have photos of them. If you have an I-94 form, which shows a departure date in the future, make sure you carry a copy of it in your wallet.
0: If you have an unexpired employment authorization card, make sure you have a copy of it in your wallet.
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2: Per the ACLU, if police agents ask you about your immigration status, keep calm.
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3: Anything you say can be used against you. You have the right to remain silent. If you wish to remain silent, say so out loud or show the red card.
1: 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Never carry fake documents or documents from another country.
2: 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Never run during a raid. 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
3: Per the ACLU, if the police or ICE are at your home, stay calm and keep the door closed. Opening the door does not give them permission to come inside, but it is safer to speak to ICE through the door.
4: You have the right to remain silent, even if the officer has a warrant.
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3: At the ACLU, if police agents ask you about your immigration status, keep calm, don't run, argue, resist, or obstruct the officer, even if you believe your rights are being violated.
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from the 14-CD box set, Giant Stadium 1987, 1989, 1991. That is the Grateful Dead from June 16th, 1991. As the title of the box set suggests, yes, those are Grateful Dead shows from Giant Stadium from those selected years and something from the 1991 show. Now, the following night, June 17th, 1991, that show got sent to the big screens not too long ago. It was featured for Meetup at the Movies, an annual event that began in 2011 where Grateful Dead performance goes to the big screens around the globe. But had to throw something on from June 16th, 1991. And also 1991, kind of getting in the spotlight a little bit more. There is a new release out of the Grateful Dead's vault that features Grateful Dead music from Boston of 1991. But there you heard Bertha, a show opener for over 150 shows. Although it's going to open this hour of Grateful Dead music, that wasn't the show opener for June 16th, 1991. That was the second song that Grateful Dead performed that night. They opened the show with Picasso Moon, a song that really didn't have the history as in-depth as Bertha. Picasso Moon started getting played in the late 80s, whereas Bertha started getting on set list in the early 70s. But Picasso Moon was a show opener. A little less than 20 Grateful Dead concerts opened the show with Picasso Moon. And that new release out, although Bertha didn't get played on this release, talking about the new release called Dave's Picks Volume 59. Picasso Moon was the second to last song in the first set on 9/26/91 Boston. And we are going to hear the second set jam sequence a little bit later here on the official tapes, which includes some drums in space, some far out stuff. And looking at how the sort of the planets aligned, no pun intended, with this Boston show, but also with Mickey Hart, one of his solo releases, Planet Drum. That studio album won a Grammy Award for Best World Music of 1991, the first year which the award was given. It also reached number one on the Billboard chart for top world music album. So I would like to think that the Drums in Space of 91 really had kind of a cool sound to it, knowing that Mickey Hart had just released Planet Drum. And this track that I'm going to play for you, always looking for a reason to play some solo Mickey Hart or any of the individual band members in the Grateful Dead. This track represents the struggle of life and death. Instruments include the beam, which is what Mickey Hart would use during Drums in Space at Grateful Dead shows. But also the instruments include wooden shoes and a giant hoop drum from the Arctic Circle. This is the official tapes.

0: This is the official tapes Grateful Dead radio program, where we crack open the vault to get into the official releases from the Grateful Dead's vault. That is They Love Each Other, recorded December 18th, 1973 in Florida. That was something from Dave's Picks Volume 58, which came out in 2026. And that release actually had a connection going back to Dick's Picks Volume 1, which was released in 1993. And that show was from December 19th, 1973. So we got the night before with Dave's Picks Volume 58. And to make it even a little bit more confusing, this newest release, Dave's Picks Volume 59, has a connection to Dick's Picks Volume 17. So Dick's Picks Volume 17, released in 2000, features some of the show from September 25th, 1991. Well, Dave's Picks Volume 59 features the show after Dick's Picks Volume 17. We're going to get into that here a little bit. And we're going to start off with Space. And before They Love Each Other, we actually heard You Do Chant from Mickey Hart and Planet Drum, which was released right around the same time as this Boston show. We're going to start it off with Space on the official tapes. It's a Grateful Dead radio program where we get into the official releases and the newest release coming up.
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0: A Jam Secrets wouldn't have looked out of place in 1970, but that is the Grateful Dead in September of 1991. Something from the latest release out of the Grateful Dead's vault, Dave's Picks Volume 59, where we get a show from September 26, 1991 at Boston Garden. We heard Space going into the other one, into Dark Star, into a goosebump-inducing version of Addicts of My Life, and then closing out that second set with Good Lovin'. That is from Boston Garden, September of 1991, and that is what we got from the start of disc number 3 on a 3-CD release, Dave's Picks Volume 59. And this is the radio program where we feature the official releases from the Grateful Dead's vaults, the official tapes.
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1: Per the ACLU, if police agents ask you about your immigration status, keep calm, don't run, argue, resist, or obstruct the officer, even if you believe your rights are being violated.
0: Keep your hands where the police can see them. Don't lie about your status or provide false documents. You have the right to remain silent and do not have to discuss your immigration or citizenship status with police, immigration agents, or other officials.
1: Anything you tell an officer can later be used against you in immigration court. If you are not a U.S. citizen and an immigration agent requests your immigration papers, you must show them if you have them with you.
0: If an immigration agent asks if they can search you, you have the right to say no. Agents do not have the right to search you or your belongings without your consent or probable cause.
1: If you're over 18 years of age, carry your papers with you at all times. If you do not have them, tell the officer that you want to remain silent or that you want to consult a lawyer before answering any questions.
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gonna turn out all right. 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
3: For CRCKY, these are some things you should do.
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2: Educate yourself. 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
2: 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If you have an I-94 form, which shows a departure date in the future, make sure you carry a copy of it in your wallet.
3: If you have an unexpired employment authorization card, make sure you have a copy of it in your wallet.
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1: For CRCKY, these are some things you should do.
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1: The warrant must have the correct name of the person or property, the right address, and the search must be done during the time written on the warrant.
2: Be aware that an arrest warrant does not give ICE the right to enter or search your property. You can refuse to let in an officer who only has an arrest warrant.
0: If you entered the country more than 2 years ago, carry paperwork that proves it or have photos of them. If you have an I-94 form, which shows a departure date in the future, make sure you carry a copy of it in your wallet.
1: If you have an unexpired employment authorization card, make sure you have a copy of it in your wallet.
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reached the highest peak. But it doesn't thrill me half as much as dancing cheek to cheek. 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
3: 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If you wish to remain silent, say so out loud or show the red card.
1: Always carry USID and copies of immigration documents. Never carry fake documents or documents from another country.
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3: By the ACLU, if police agents ask you about your immigration status, keep calm, don't run, argue, resist, or obstruct the officer, even if you believe your rights are being violated.
2: Keep your hands where the police can see them. Don't lie about your status or provide false documents. You have the right to remain silent and do not have to discuss your immigration or citizenship status with police, immigration agents, or other officials.
3: Anything you tell an officer can later be used against you in immigration court. If you are not a U.S. citizen and an immigration agent requests your immigration papers, you must show them if you have them with you.
2: If an immigration agent asks if they can search you, you have the right to say no. Agents do not have the right to search you or your belongings without your consent or probable cause.
3: If you're over 18 years of age, carry your papers with you at all times. If you do not have them, tell the officer that you want to remain silent or that you want to consult a lawyer before answering any questions.
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Jones. Now I'm walking down Broadway wearing nothing but a smile. I see all kinds of little men, although they're never there. I tried to push the A train and poured whiskey in my hair.

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2: For CRCKY, these are some things you should do.
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1: Educate yourself. 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
2: If you have an unexpired employment authorization card, make sure you have a copy of it in your wallet.
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0: 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But a warrant of removal slash deportation form I-205 does not allow officers to enter a home without consent.
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4: 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Never carry fake documents or documents from another country.
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1: If you entered the country more than 2 years ago, carry paperwork that proves it or have photos of them. 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
2: If you have an unexpired employment authorization card, make sure you have a copy of it in your wallet.
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1: pick yourself out one, try it on, stand in the mirror and dig yourself. 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
1: Ooh, buddy, that suit is you.
0: Yeah, I believe it too. I see for the businessman, you featuring the natural shoulder that retail, wholesale, and deal. It's got the custom cuffs and the walking chalk, he said.
1: And I'm gonna let you have it a steal.
0: And for the playboy, you have the latest in tweed with the cutaway flap over twice. 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
2: Per the ACLU, if the police or ICE are at your home, stay calm and keep the door closed. Opening the door does not give them permission to come inside, but it is safer to speak to ICE through the door.
3: You have the right to remain silent, even if the officer has a warrant.
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2: 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But a warrant of removal / deportation form I-205 does not allow officers to enter a home without consent.
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3: The Public News Service Daily Newscast for Tuesday, August 18th, 2026. I'm Joe Ullery. President Trump is pushing back on reports of mounting problems aboard the USS Abraham Lincoln after more than 240 straight days at sea. Reports have raised concerns about sailors' mental health and supply shortages during the record-setting stretch. Trump says an unnamed retired admiral assured him the carrier remains well-maintained and its sailors are receiving proper care. A group of former elected officials and clean energy advocates say Ukraine's energy security depends on deploying renewable power rather than expanding fossil fuels. Mark Richardson has the latest.
4: During its brutal invasion of the Eastern European Republic, Russia has targeted Ukraine's power grid, destroying fossil fuel and nuclear generators and leaving civilians in the dark. But with private investments, Ukraine is using distributed solar, wind, and battery storage to keep services running. Ukraine's former Deputy Minister of Economy, Alexander Romanishin, says renewables are making Ukraine energy independent.
5: We are building under the attack the decentralized system. We are building renewables because when you heat some parts of the city and distribute some energy sources, other distributed energy, solar, winds will still operate.
4: Romanishin says Russia has funded its brutal assault by selling oil and natural gas to the international market. In response, the group elected officials to protect America developed a Ukraine Energy Security Marshall Plan, a framework for distributed clean energy across Ukraine.
3: Grassroots organizations and labor unions in Minnesota are gathering today for what they call a show of unity. It follows revelations that federal agents infiltrated protest planning meetings at churches and union halls during the recent immigration crackdown here. That information surfaced in court documents from last week in a case the federal government is pursuing against 15 protesters. Milia Gonzalez-Avalos with Ubidos MN says there was no widespread conspiracy to unlawfully target the government.
6: The vast majority of people, regardless of age, zip code, or race that were involved in protecting their neighbors, they just wanted peace.
3: A new Gallup Charles F. Kettering Foundation poll found more than 70% of Americans say they're worried about different parts of the election process.
7: Derek Barker, Senior Research Initiatives Program Officer for the foundation, says elected leaders must take these results seriously.
8: If large numbers of people start to doubt this fundamental process, you could see authoritarianism, political violence become more acceptable.
7: Last month, a federal judge dismissed a case brought against the Commonwealth by the Trump administration over the state's refusal to hand over voter information. According to Campaign Legal Center, the Department of Justice continues to pressure states to sign agreements that would require them to remove voters from the voter rolls if they're flagged as ineligible by the federal government. This is Nadia Ramlagan for Kentucky News Connection.
3: This is Public News Service. Wyoming ranchers have been selling off pairs of cows and calves after this winter's record low snowpack led to widespread drought, according to a new Wyofile report, in part because they didn't know how they would feed them. Eric Galatis has more.
9: When it became clear that water would be scarce, farmers in Carbon County were forced to grow hay instead of feed. Climate and energy reporter Dustin Bleiseffer says warmer than normal temperatures in spring sent snowpack downstream early, and it's been mostly dry ever since.
10: The kind of low snowpack situation in the winter really set the stage for low-flowing streams, reservoirs not filling.
9: Roughly 80% of the Cowboy State is experiencing severe drought, and nearly half of the state is experiencing extreme drought, according to the U.S. Drought Monitor. The Wyoming State Engineer's Office is enforcing water restrictions dating back to the 1800s. Many small reservoirs have reached Deadpool levels, where water no longer flows downstream.
3: New Medicaid eligibility rules passed by North Carolina last spring go further than and what President Donald Trump's spending package required, and health advocates are distraught by the compounding effects of the policies. Trump's H.R. 1 budget bill targets Medicaid recipients who receive benefits under the Affordable Care Act's Medicaid expansion. Starting next year, adults between the ages of 19 and 64 will have to work or volunteer for 80 hours a month to qualify for benefits. While federal rules require applicants to verify one previous month of work history, North Carolina's Medicaid funding bill increases the verification period to 3 months. Rebecca Cerise with the North Carolina Justice Center says lawmakers are failing to recognize that life isn't always clean cut.
11: People's lives are complicated. People in rural areas sometimes have lower employment opportunities. People can get sick or have an accident that can complicate matters or make it that there's a month that you can't work.
3: Black-led organizations will gather in Massachusetts this week to find ways to counter tobacco marketing in their communities, which has contributed to higher use and more tobacco-related disease.
7: For decades, Big Tobacco has used retail promotions, music events, and advertising in publications popular with black audiences to promote menthol cigarettes, which are considered easier to smoke but harder to quit. Kendrick Dardis with the nonprofit public health organization Truth Initiative says more than 45,000 black Americans die from smoking-related disease each year.
12: We know that this did not happen by accident, that these results are decades of targeted marketing and enterprises that have disproportionately affected black communities.
7: Dardis says the health impacts of smoking are compounded by the discrimination black Americans often face, which can increase both stress and tobacco usage. He says his organization is partnering with BET, Essence, and the NAACP to spread greater awareness about these risks and the tools available to quit tobacco for good. I'm Catherine Carley.
3: This is Joe Ullery for Public News Service, member and listener supported. 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
13: Welcome to 2026 Talks, where we're following our democracy in historic times.
14: Pretty soon I'll be declaring the Hormuz Strait a territory of the United States. We have the blockade. No ships get through unless we want them to.
13: President Donald Trump wants to claim the vital waterway as a U.S. territory, but Tehran called that, quote, delusional, and the other Gulf nations are basically ignoring it. Trump continues to tell Americans keeping Iran from having a nuclear weapon is worth high gas prices, but a 60-day ceasefire has now ended with the strait still closed and no progress towards a new nuclear deal. The Iran war and Trump's eroding popularity with what has been a fiercely loyal base could prove a midterm drag for the GOP. A new Financial Times poll finds a quarter of Republicans say they're worse off since Trump's second term began, with nearly 4 in 10 saying the economy is headed in the wrong direction. Georgia Democratic Senator John Ossoff is a top GOP target since he's up for re-election in a formerly red, now purple state. He's been hammering on that message.
15: Under Donald J. Trump, it costs more than ever to stock your fridge, to power your home, to make a cup of coffee, to buy school supplies for your kid or a tractor for your farm.
13: Florida Governor Ron DeSantis is the latest Republican refusing to endorse Representative Corey Mills for re-election in the state's 7th district. Mills is the subject of numerous ethics issues, including a police report alleging domestic violence, assault, and several financial problems. Leading up to today's primary, polls say he's way behind conservative news anchor Ryan Elijah. Ohio Republican Congressman Max Miller faces allegations of domestic abuse by his ex-wife. Party leaders, including Ohio Senator Bernie Moreno, who is also his father, in-law are calling on him to drop out, but Michigan Representative Tom Barrett is withholding judgment.
16: Due process is a fundamental right we have to respect as Americans, and we have an ethics committee in Congress for a reason.
13: The Department of Homeland Security is providing ICE agents with gloves capable of delivering electrical shocks. The generated low output voltage emitter, or glove, is described as a de-escalation device, but legal experts say they violate Fourth Amendment due process and excessive force limits. Maine Republican Senator Susan Collins is in a tough race in a state where ICE is unpopular. She says this isn't what she had in mind when she voted to fund the embattled agency.
17: The money we put in for de-escalation training was intended to help agents deal more effectively when there's a large crowd that appears to be getting out of control.
13: New court documents show federal agents infiltrated protest planning at Minnesota churches and union halls during last winter's immigration crackdown. DHS claims, quote, violent opportunists exploited the protests in an attempt to breach federal property. Emilia Gonzalez-Avalos with Unidos MN says this politically motivated operation isn't what taxpayer dollars should go for.
18: I and many would like to live in a free democracy where our government responds to us.
13: I'm Edwin J. Vieira for Pacifica Network and Public News Service. 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
7: New Gallup Charles F. Kettering Foundation poll finds more than 70% of Americans are worried about different parts of the election process. According to poll results, 67% of respondents worry political leaders will pressure election officials to change election outcomes, and 52% are concerned about people gathering near polling sites to intimidate voters or discourage them from casting ballots. Derek Barker, Senior Research Initiatives Program Officer for the foundation, says elected leaders must take these results seriously.
8: If large numbers of people start to doubt this fundamental process, you could see authoritarianism, political violence become more acceptable. So we think this is a warning sign.
7: Last month, a federal judge dismissed a case brought against the Commonwealth by the Trump administration over the state's refusal to hand over voter information. According to Campaign Legal Center, the Department of Justice continues to pressure states to sign agreements that would require them to remove voters from the voter rolls if they're flagged as ineligible by the federal government. Barker stresses that elected officials should use momentum on election security issues to enact reforms.
8: There could be an opening here for leaders across the spectrum to come together and reach a grand bargain on reform, and that would be supported by a very solid majority.
7: According to the Kentucky Secretary of State's office, the state ensures election security through strict offline voting technology and paper audit trails. State law makes it a felony to connect any voting tabulation or machine device to the internet. This is Nadia Ramlagan for Kentucky News Connection. Find our trust indicators at publicnewsservice.org.
19: I'm Jaron Cohen with the WEKU Daily News Podcast for August 17th, 2026. Louisville nonprofit Art Sanctuary has provided resources for local artists for more than 20 years. Giselle Roden recently visited the organization's new home in the Portland neighborhood.
20: Art Sanctuary founder Lisa Fry acquired the warehouse in February. It's filled to the brim with props, art supplies, and musical instruments. She says it may not look like much now, but by early next year, it will house rentable art studios, two performance stages, a small dance studio, and more.
21: We have amazing people that are helping, and a lot of us are just working around the clock to get those doors back open because we want to start producing shows again and just having a place where people can come and do their art.
20: Art Sanctuary will be the new headquarters for Suspend Aerial Studio, some Louisville Visual Arts classes, and the Vava Vixens Burlesque Group that Fry founded. The space is expected to fully open in January. I'm Giselle Roden in Louisville.
19: A former state lawmaker whose daughter was shot to death in his home in Madison County says he plans to pursue changes to state law in sentencing for violent crimes. Speaking on the courthouse steps following the sentencing of his daughter's convicted murderer, Wesley Morgan, says Shannon Gilday's sentence should have been stronger.
22: It is a good thing if they take custody of these murderers immediately and keep them, because they would, I know I would have killed the guy if I could have got to him again.
19: A Shelby County jury found Gilday guilty but mentally ill in May and recommended a life sentence. He was eligible for the death penalty. Gilday shot Jordan Morgan to death at her father's home in 2022. Counting time already served, Gilday will be eligible for parole in 21 years. University of Kentucky students begin moving in this week for the fall semester. Lily Burris has a snapshot on student housing.
23: With UK's recent years of record enrollment, more than 38,000 students are expected to return this fall. Some of those living on campus will be moving into a brand new residence hall. UK Executive Director of Auxiliary Services, Lisa Williams, says about 6,000 of the university's 8,500 beds go to first-year students.
24: We really talk to our prospective students about the community that they're going to find in that space. So we know students who live on campus tend to have higher GPAs. They tend to remain at a university. And so we really talk about how living on campus creates that support for you as soon as you step on campus.
23: Some students who live off campus are competing for apartments at a time that Fayette County is short nearly 22,000 housing units, according to figures from the city. I'm Lily Burris in Richmond.
19: Lexington police have charged an 18-year-old with murder in connection to Saturday's mass shooting at a park that left another teen dead and four others wounded. In a Sunday release, the Lexington Police Department announced they have charged Demetrius Griffin with murder, two counts each of first and second degree assault, and tampering with physical evidence. Officials did not provide further details. Two children and two adults sustained non-life-threatening injuries in Saturday's shooting at Charles Young Park. One teen, 16-year-old DeJean Robertson, was pronounced dead at an area hospital. One Lexington is offering support services at Dunbar Community Center today. A new vision for the Marion Theater in Bellevue is underway. City officials have agreed to sell the space to a local nonprofit that plans to open a community center. Bellevue City Council member Chastity Bossman says the cost of renovation has been the biggest hurdle for other developers in the past.
0: You know, it's been vacant for so long that the cost of renting that property, you know, can be a little bit prohibitive to like for-profit businesses. We're thinking that it's going to cost about $2.5 million to $3 million to renovate.
19: Bossman and other city officials are hopeful the nonprofit can turn things around for the theater. The Marion Arts and Education Center must raise $1 million by the end of 2027, or the purchase agreement will expire. Learn more at weku.org. For WEKU News, I'm Jaron Cohen.
1: Patients with sickle cell disease may face severe pain, organ damage, and even stroke. 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
5: The Public News Service Daily Newscast for Tuesday, August 18th, 2026. I'm Joe Ullery. President Trump is pushing back on reports of mounting problems aboard the USS Abraham Lincoln after more than 240 straight days at sea. Reports have raised concerns about sailors' mental health and supply shortages during the record-setting stretch. Trump says an unnamed retired admiral assured him the carrier remains well-maintained and its sailors are receiving proper care. A group of former elected officials and clean energy advocates say Ukraine's energy security depends on deploying renewable power rather than expanding fossil fuels. Mark Richardson has the latest.
6: During its brutal invasion of the Eastern European Republic, Russia has targeted Ukraine's power grid, destroying fossil fuel and nuclear generators and leaving civilians in the dark. But with private investments, Ukraine is using distributed solar, wind, and battery storage to keep services running. Ukraine's former Deputy Minister of Economy, Alexander Romanishin, says renewables are making Ukraine energy independent.
7: We are building under the attack to decentralize system. We are building renewables because when you hit some parts of the city and distribute some energy sources, other distributed energy, solar, winds will still operate.
6: Romanishin says Russia has funded its brutal assault by selling oil and natural gas to the international market. In response, the group elected officials to protect America developed a Ukraine Energy Security Marshall Plan, a framework for distributed clean energy across Ukraine.
5: Grassroots organizations and labor unions in Minnesota are gathering today for what they call a show of unity. It follows revelations that federal agents infiltrated protest planning meetings at churches and union halls during the recent immigration crackdown here. That information surfaced in court documents from last week in a case the federal government is pursuing against 15 protesters. Milia Gonzalez-Avalos with Ubidos MN says there was no widespread conspiracy to unlawfully target the government.
8: The vast majority of people, regardless of age, zip code, or race that were involved in protecting their neighbors, they just wanted peace.
5: A new Gallup Charles F. Kettering Foundation poll found more than 70% of Americans say they're worried about different parts of the election process.
9: Derek Barker, Senior Research Initiatives Program Officer for the Foundation, says elected leaders must take these results seriously.
10: If large numbers of people start to doubt without this fundamental process, you could see authoritarianism, political violence become more acceptable.
9: Last month, a federal judge dismissed a case brought against the Commonwealth by the Trump administration over the state's refusal to hand over voter information. According to Campaign Legal Center, the Department of Justice continues to pressure states to sign agreements that would require them to remove voters from the voter rolls if they're flagged as ineligible by the federal government. This is Nadia Ramlagan for Kentucky News Connection.
5: This is Public News Service. Wyoming ranchers have been selling off pairs of cows and calves after this winter's record low snowpack led to widespread drought, according to a new Wyofile report, in part because they didn't know how they would feed them. Eric Galatis has more.
11: When it became clear that water would be scarce, farmers in Carbon County were forced to grow hay instead of feed. Climate and energy reporter Dustin Bleiseffer says warmer than normal temperatures in spring sent snowpack downstream early, and it's been mostly dry ever since.
12: The kind of low snowpack situation in the winter really set the stage for low-flowing streams, reservoirs not filling.
11: Roughly 80% of the Cowboy State is experiencing severe drought, and nearly half of the state is experiencing extreme drought, according to the U.S. Drought Monitor. The Wyoming State Engineer's Office is enforcing water restrictions dating back to the 1800s. Many small reservoirs have reached deadpool levels where water no longer flows downstream.
5: New Medicaid eligibility rules passed by North Carolina last spring go further than what President Donald Trump's spending package required, and health advocates are distraught by the compounding effects of the policies. Trump's H.R. 1 budget bill targets Medicaid recipients who receive benefits under the Affordable Care Act's Medicaid expansion. Starting next year, adults between the ages of 19 and 64 will have to work or volunteer for 80 hours a month to qualify for benefits. While federal rules require applicants to verify one previous month of work history, North Carolina's Medicaid funding bill increases the verification period to 3 months. Rebecca Cerise with the North Carolina Justice Center says lawmakers are failing to recognize that life isn't always clean cut.
13: People's lives are complicated. People in rural areas sometimes have lower employment opportunities. People can get sick or have an accident that can complicate matters or make it that there's a month that you can't work.
5: Black-led organizations will gather in Massachusetts this week to find ways to counter tobacco marketing in their communities, which has contributed to higher use and more tobacco-related disease.
14: For decades, Big Tobacco has used retail promotions, music events, and advertising in publications popular with Black audiences to promote menthol cigarettes, which are considered easier to smoke but harder to quit. Kendrick Dardis with the nonprofit public health organization Truth Initiative says more than 45,000 Black Americans die from smoking-related disease each year.
15: We know that this did not happen by accident, that these results are decades of targeted marketing and other practices that have disproportionately affected Black communities.
14: Dardis says the health impacts of smoking are compounded by the discrimination Black Americans often face, which can increase both stress and tobacco usage. He says his organization is partnering with BET, Essence, and the NAACP to spread greater awareness about these risks and the tools available to quit tobacco for good. I'm Catherine Carley.
5: This is Joe Ullery for Public News Service, member and listener supported. 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
16: Welcome to 2026 Talks, where we're following our democracy in historic times.
17: Pretty soon I'll be declaring the Hormuz Strait a territory of the United States. We have the blockade. No ships get through unless we want them to.
16: President Donald Trump wants to claim the vital waterway as a U.S. territory, but Tehran called that, quote, delusional, and the other Gulf nations are basically ignoring it. Trump continues to tell Americans keeping Iran from having a nuclear weapon is worth high gas prices, but a 60-day ceasefire has now ended with the strait still closed and no progress towards a new nuclear deal. The Iran war and Trump's eroding popularity with what has been a fiercely loyal base could prove a midterm drag for the GOP. A new Financial Times poll finds a quarter of Republicans say they're worse off since Trump's second term began, with nearly 4 in 10 saying the economy is headed in the wrong direction. Georgia Democratic Senator John Ossoff is a top GOP target since he's up for re-election in a formerly red, now purple state. He's been hammering on that message.
18: Under Donald J. Trump, it costs more than ever to stock your fridge, to power your home, to make a cup of coffee, to buy school supplies, fries for your kid or a tractor for your farm.
16: Florida Governor Ron DeSantis is the latest Republican refusing to endorse Representative Corey Mills for re-election in the state's 7th district. Mills is the subject of numerous ethics issues, including a police report alleging domestic violence, assault, and several financial problems. Leading up to today's primary, polls say he's way behind conservative news anchor Ryan Elijah. Ohio Republican Congressman Max Miller faces allegations of domestic abuse by his ex-wife. Party leaders, including Ohio Senator Bernie Moreno, who is also his father-in-law, are calling on him to drop out. But Michigan Representative Tom Barrett is withholding judgment.
19: Due process is a fundamental right we have to respect as Americans, and we have an ethics committee in Congress for a reason.
16: The Department of Homeland Security is providing ICE agents with gloves capable of delivering electrical shocks. The generated low output voltage emitter, or glove, is described as a de-escalation device, but legal experts say they violate Fourth Amendment due process and excessive force limits. Maine Republican Senator Susan Collins is in a tough race in a state where ICE is unpopular. She says this isn't what she had in mind when she voted to fund the embattled agency.
20: The money we put in for de-escalation training was intended to help agents deal more effectively when there's a large crowd that appears to be getting out of control.
16: New court documents show federal agents infiltrated protest planning at Minnesota churches and union halls during last winter's immigration crackdown. DHS claims, quote, violent opportunists exploited the protest in an attempt to breach federal property. Emilia Gonzalez-Avalos with Unidos MN says this politically motivated operation isn't what taxpayer dollars should go for.
21: I and many would like to live in a free democracy where our government responds to us.
16: I'm Edwin J. Vieira for Pacifica Network and Public News Service. 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
9: New Gallup Charles F. Kettering Foundation poll finds more than 70% of Americans are worried about different parts of the election process. According to poll results, 67% of respondents worry political leaders will pressure election officials to change election outcomes, and 52% are concerned about people gathering near polling sites to intimidate voters or discourage them from casting ballots. Derek Barker, Senior Research Initiatives Program Officer for the foundation, says elected leaders must take these results seriously.
10: If large numbers of people start to doubt this fundamental process, you could see authoritarianism, political violence become more acceptable. So we think this is a warning sign.
9: Last month, a federal judge dismissed a case brought against the Commonwealth by the Trump administration over the state's refusal to hand over voter information. According to Campaign Legal Center, the Department of Justice continues to pressure states to sign agreements that would require them to remove voters from the voter rolls if they're flagged as ineligible by the federal government. Barker stresses that elected officials should use momentum on election security issues to enact reforms.
10: There could be an opening here for leaders across the spectrum to come together and reach a grand bargain on reform, and that would be supported by a very solid majority.
9: According to the Kentucky Secretary of State's office, the state ensures election security through strict offline voting technology and paper audit trails. State law makes it a felony to connect any voting tabulation or machine device to the internet. This is Nadia Ramlagan for Kentucky News Connection. 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
22: I'm Jaron Cohen with the WEKU Daily News Podcast for August 17th, 2026. Louisville nonprofit Art Sanctuary has provided resources for local artists for more than 20 years. Giselle Roden recently visited the organization's new home in the Portland neighborhood.
23: Art Sanctuary founder Lisa Fry acquired the warehouse in February. It's filled to the brim with props, art supplies, and musical instruments. She says it may not look like much now, but by early next year, it will house rentable art studios, two performance stages, a small dance studio, and more.
24: We have amazing people that are helping, and a lot of us are just working around the clock to get those doors back open because we want to start producing shows again and just having a place where people can come and do their art.
23: Art Sanctuary will be the new headquarters for Suspend Aerial Studio, some Louisville Visual Arts classes, and the Vava Vixens Burlesque Group that Fry founded. The space is expected to fully open in January. I'm Giselle Roden in Louisville.
22: A former state lawmaker whose daughter was shot to death in his home in Madison County says he plans to pursue changes to state law in sentencing for violent crimes. Speaking on the courthouse steps following the sentencing of his daughter's convicted murderer, Wesley Morgan, says Shannon Gilday's sentence should have been stronger.
0: It is a good thing that they take custody of these murderers immediately and keep them, because they would, I know I would have killed the guy if I could have got them again.
22: A Shelby County jury found Gilday guilty but mentally ill in May and recommended a life sentence. He was eligible for the death penalty. Gilday shot Jordan Morgan to death at her father's home in 2022. Counting time already served, Gilday will be eligible for parole in 21 years. University of Kentucky students begin moving in this week for the fall semester. Lily Burris has a snapshot on student housing.
1: With UK's recent years of record enrollment, more than 38,000 students are expected to return this fall. Some of those living on campus will be moving into a brand new residence hall. UK Executive Director of Auxiliary Services, Lisa Williams, says about 6,000 of the university's 8,500 beds go to first-year students.
2: We really talk to our prospective students about the community that they're going to find in that space. So we know students who live on campus tend to have higher GPAs. They tend to remain at a university. And so we really talk about how living on campus creates that support for you as soon as you step on campus.
1: Some students who live off campus are competing for apartments at a time that Fayette County is short nearly 22,000 housing units, according to figures from the city. I'm Lily Burris in Richmond.
22: Lexington police have charged an 18-year-old with murder in connection to Saturday's mass shooting at a park that left another teen dead and four others wounded. In a Sunday release, the Lexington Police Department announced they have charged Demetrius Griffin with murder, two counts each of first and second degree assault, and tampering with physical evidence. Officials did not provide further details. Two children and two adults sustained non-life-threatening injuries in Saturday's shooting at Charles Young Park. One teen, 16-year-old DeJean Robertson, was pronounced dead at an area hospital. One Lexington is offering support services at Dunbar Community Center today. A new vision for the Marianne Theater in Bellevue is underway. City officials have agreed to sell the space to a local nonprofit that plans to open a community center. Bellevue City Council member Chastity Bossman says the cost of renovation has been the biggest hurdle for other developers in the past.
3: You know, it's been vacant for so long that the cost of renting that property, you know, can be a little bit prohibitive to like for-profit businesses. We're thinking that it's going to cost about $2.5 million to $3 million to renovate.
22: Bossman and other city officials are hopeful the nonprofit can turn things around for the theater. The Marion Arts and Education Center must raise $1 million by the end of 2027, or the purchase agreement will expire. Learn more at weku.org. For WEKU News, I'm Jaron Cohen.
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1: Welcome to Folk Alley, your weekly deep dive of the best in folk roots and Americana. I'm your host, Cindy House. Coming up, I get carried away and put together a set around the number one with your new music from Kaya Cater featuring Rose Cousins, an Irish tune from Solas, and the new Margot Silker. But first, a little tribute to David Crosby, born August 14th, 1941. He was a foundational architect of the 60s and 70s folk rock sound, co-founding The Byrds and Crosby, Stills, and Nash. He revolutionized popular music with complex vocal harmonies, and in his later years had a great Twitter account. Here's Crosby, Stills, and Nash with Guinevere.

That's David Crosby, a cover of Joni Mitchell's song For Free, featuring Sarah DeRose, that he released in 2021. That was the title track to his final studio album before he died in 2023. We also heard The Byrds right before that with the track that launched Crosby's career, Mr. Tambourine Man, where he provided crucial high register vocal harmonies on that Bob Dylan cover. And happy birthday, David Crosby. It's Cindy on Folk Alley. Kaya Cater's latest is a tribute to the actor and activist Sidney Poitier. She says Sidney Poitier paved the way for so many other Black artists in arts and entertainment. How are we upholding his legacy? This new track from the Canadian singer-songwriter features another fellow Canadian, Rose Cousins. Let's take a listen. This is new from Kaya Cater. It's Sidney.

0: you sit here and ask me such one-dimensional questions about a very tiny area of our lives.
1: Was it a kind of prison?
0: You ask me questions that fall continually within the Negroness of my life. You ask me questions that pertain to the narrow scope of the summer riots. I am artist.
1: Sydney.

0: Rose Cousins, going back to 2012. I am partial to that Rose C album, We Have Made a Spark, that was recorded in Somerville, Massachusetts, just outside of Boston. My old stomping grounds. Got a lot of great folks from that scene on Rose's record, including Jennifer Kimball, known for being one half of the story, along with Jonathan Brooke. In fact, we'll hear them in just a little bit. I'm Cindy Howes, and you're listening to Folk Alley.
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0: investment in our mission, a level of exceptional giving that reflects the spirit of our founder and community champion, Deborah Hensley.
1: Jonathan Brook and Jennifer Kimball met in 1981 while they were first-year students at Amherst College. They would perform under the name Jonathan and Jennifer throughout the Boston area until they graduated. They eventually changed their name to The Story, and their debut album came out in 1991, Grace and Gravity. They were known for their ethereal and dissonant vocal harmonies. We'll take a listen to a song from that debut album. Here's The Perfect Crime from The Story. Thank you.

New music from Riley Downing, the frontman for Des Lawn, an Americana and country soul band from New Orleans, named after Des Lawn Street in the Lower Ninth Ward. Riley's new solo album, Landfill Poetry, is going to be out on August 28th. He was raised in rural Missouri, where he was a trash man, and that song is based on his actual experience at the landfill. In fact, if you're thinking, wow, that really sounds like John Prine, he just signed with John Prine's record label, Oh Boy. It's Cindy Howes. Thank you for listening to Folk Alley. Okay, I wanted to play this new song from Keb Mo, One Day Away. I got carried away and ended up making a set of one song, so apologies for this corny DJ thing, but we have to get our kicks how we can. This is new from Keb Mo. It's One Day Away.

0: How fun wrapping up our one set. That's Gillian Welch with One Morning, Bob Dylan, One More Cup of Coffee, and Keb Moe with One Day Away. That's from Keb's upcoming album, The Breakdown. You know, I hardly ever do that kind of thing, but it was fun. Maybe I'll do it again sometime. It's a good challenge for the old brain. There's lots of song titles up here. Might as well use it for good. Coming up, we will hear a song for an Irish highwayman. I'm Cindy Howes, and you're listening to Folk Alley.
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0: The Newry Highwayman is a traditional folk song found in Ireland, England, the U.S., and Canada under many different names. The earliest known version is from 1788. This version is from Solas's debut album, which turned 30 years old this past May. It was released in May of 1996. And it still sounds fresh, I gotta tell ya. Let's do it. It's the Newry Highwayman from Solas.

Valerie June wrapping up that set, who is about to release a covers EP in September and has just about wrapped up a tour with Ani DiFranco, which that is such a perfect pairing. Lucky you if you get to see that show. That is the traditional folk tune Handsome Molly, which was recorded in tribute to Doc Watson from the I Am Pilgrim Doc Watson at 100 compilation. Heard an instrumental from Sierra Hull featuring Bela Fleck, and it was Solas starting us off. Margot Silker's next album is coming out in October. She has a great talent of finding songs to perform. This one written by her friend Christy Hayes from Montana. It uses those roadside memorial crosses that you sadly see everywhere along the highway and explores mortality, the lingering and the rippling effects of sudden tragedy. Little White Crosses, new from Margot Silker on Folk Alley.

Get on. That's Blind Pilot on Folk Alley, the Portland, Oregon band featuring frontman Israel Nebaker. A great song about transitions where you leave behind the familiar, past mistakes, baggage, and you answer to the pull of an uncertain future, which that sounds very uncomfortable, not ideal, but also probably good for you. So if Israel Nebaker is saying that, sign me up. That sounds very easy and fine to me. 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
5: Welcome back to another hour of Folk Alley. I'm your host, Cindy House. Coming up, birthday wishes for Robert Plant and John Hyatt. We have new songs from Humbird, Laura Cortese, and Phoebe Bridgers. But first, a set for North Carolina by some of its former and current residents, starting with James Taylor, who spent a good chunk of his childhood living in Chapel Hill, North Carolina. This is from his 1968 debut studio album. Let's all sing along now. Here's Carolina in My Mind. It's James Taylor on Folk Alley.

That's MPSO with an ode to driving through their home state of North Carolina, discovering the beauty that exists alongside the pain. You can hold them both at once, and we all contain multitudes. It's Carolina Rolling By from MPSO. New from Rhiannon Giddens before that with Carolina Rain, a reflection on aging, shifting priorities, and letting go of the relentless pursuit of money to re-embrace simple love and community. Yes, and James Taylor started us off our Carolina set. It's Cindy. Robert Plant was born August 20th, 1948. He defined 70s hard rock and in his later years has become an icon in Americana. He's worked with Alison Krauss as well as his roots group Band of Joy. Let's take a listen to a track with that band. This is Central 209 from Robert Plant.

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1: For CRCKY, these are some things you should do.
2: 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Get an immigration checkup with an attorney.
0: Educate yourself. Only a search warrant written by a court and signed by a judge gives ICE the right to enter your house and search your property.
1: The warrant must have the correct name of the person or property, the right address, and the search must be done during the time written on the warrant.
2: Be aware that an arrest warrant does not give ICE the right to enter or search your property. You can refuse to let in an officer who only has an arrest warrant.
0: If you entered the country more than 2 years ago, carry paperwork that proves it or have photos of them. If you have an I-94 form, which shows a departure date in the future, make sure you carry a copy of it in your wallet.
1: If you have an unexpired employment authorization card, make sure you have a copy of it in your wallet.
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4: Creekbed Carter Hogan uses the classic mythological metaphor of Icarus, as in flying too close to the sun with wax wings, to explore taking vulnerable risks, failing, and stubbornly choosing to try and fly again. Creekbed is a trans non-binary folk musician, writer, and educator. They live between Minneapolis and Austin and blends Appalachian fingerstyle picking, queer storytelling, and working class themes, and is also a laugh riot. 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
5: Like

That's the Steel Wheels, based in the Blue Ridge Mountains of Virginia. They formed around 2004, 2005, and officially decided they were going to call themselves the Steel Wheels in 2010. That song, Keep On, is about perseverance, looking past life's distractions, pushing forward through personal struggles. It also slaps like all other Steel Wheel songs. I love that band. Big, big, tall emotions. I'm Cindy Howes on Folk Alley. We recently marked the anniversary of Dave Carter's death on this show, and I'd like to mark the anniversary of his birth as well. Dave Carter died in 2002, but left quite an impact with his songwriting that he liked to call postmodern mythic American folk music, and his partnership with Tracy Grammer, born August 13th, 1952. Here's Dave Carter and Tracy Grammer.

0: Layla McCalla on Focalia, New Orleans-based, New York-born, and of Haitian descent. Amazing person, musician, one of my faves. That is actually a cover of a song from the 1930s written by Calypso pioneer, The Growling Tiger. The song Money is King sounds like it could have been written yesterday. Also new from Humbird with an album out in September. Coming up, we'll hear a reminder to go find the rainbow. I'm Cindy Howes, and this is Folk Alley.
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4: By the ACLU, if police agents ask you about your immigration status, keep calm, don't run, argue, resist, or obstruct the officer, even if you believe your rights are being violated.
3: Keep your hands where the police can see them. Don't lie about your status or provide false documents. You have the right to remain silent and do not have to discuss your immigration or citizenship status with police, immigration agents, or other officials.
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3: If an immigration agent asks if they can search you, you have the right to say no. 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
0: Laura Cortese's new song, Face the Rain, was inspired by a rainy afternoon, which happens a lot where she lives in Belgium with her young daughter, and the reminder to go find the rainbow. She said, I've learned that the sun does come out once a day, if only for 30 seconds, and you got to run outside and see it when it's here. When it's raining, I try to remind myself if the sun peeks through, I should check for rainbows. New solo album out in October, first in a while without her backing crew, the Dance Cards. It's new on Folk Alley from Laura Cortese.

John Hiatt, born August 20th, 1952. That song, one of my favorites. It is, of course, very, very sad. Lots of people think it's about the suicide of his first wife, but John says all the songs on that album are character-driven and not a literal document of his life. Hi, I'm Cindy Howes on Folk Alley. Thank you for joining us. I have an acoustic version of Phoebe Bridgers' new song, Lost Boys. The album version is on her latest album, Lost Weekend, and I wish that she'd record the whole album acoustic. I like her, you know, any way she sounds, but I love hearing something all produced and then hearing it stripped down. I find that to be one of the simple pleasures in life. It's Phoebe Bridgers with an acoustic version of Lost Boys.

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Well, excuse me, waitress, there's a song in my coffee cup. If I stare at it long enough through the steam, it'll come to me. It's the greatest show on earth for my corner booth. Everybody at the station shrouded in the truth. It's best to leave than to stay and dream. With a ticket in my hand, says I'm bound for Cherry County. It ain't been long enough, I'm sure there's still a bounty on my head. From the night I burned the bed, I might stick around

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1: Per CRCKY, these are some things you should do.
2: Complete a plan so that your family and friends know what to do if you are not there. Get an immigration checkup with an attorney.
0: Educate yourself. 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
1: The warrant must have the correct name of the person or property, the right address, and the search must be done during the time written on the warrant.
2: Be aware that an arrest warrant does not give ICE the right to enter or search your property. You can refuse to let in an officer who only has an arrest warrant.
0: If you entered the country more than 2 years ago, carry paperwork that proves it or have photos of them. If you have an I-94 form, which shows a departure date in the future, make sure you carry a copy of it in your wallet.
1: If you have an unexpired employment authorization card, make sure you have a copy of it in your wallet.
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0: Democracy Now.
1: This term is almost unrecognizable to term one, and we are looking at not just a remaking of a Trump presidency, but a remaking of what the U.S. presidency looks like, both domestically and abroad.
0: Regime change inside the imperial presidency of Donald Trump. We'll be joined by the Pulitzer Prize-winning New York Times reporter Maggie Haberman. She's been covering Donald Trump since the 1990s, often referred to as the Trump Whisperer. We'll talk with her about the White House war room freakout over the Epstein files, Trump's decision to wage war against Iran, and who was on that secret flight with Trump out of Turkey, and more. Then to Gaza, as President Trump's son-in-law and envoy, the billionaire builder Jared Kushner, holds separate meetings with Hamas and the Israeli Prime Minister Benjamin Netanyahu.
2: We have a plan to rebuild Gaza, but we will not allow Gaza to be rebuilt until the demilitarization occurs. Nobody wants to put more money into a place that's gone on for so long. Until if it's just going to be taken over by terrorists or blown up again.
0: We'll speak with political analyst Muin Rabbani. All that and more coming up. Welcome to Democracy Now!, democracynow.org, the War and Peace Report. I'm Amy Goodman. The White House said Monday it would not seek to extend a memorandum of understanding between the United States and Iran as the 60-day ceasefire deal expired without an agreement to end the war. In Washington, President Trump called on Tehran to, quote, put up the white flag of surrender, unquote, while Iran's foreign ministry said Tehran would shift to a fully offensive military posture after the U.S. repeatedly violated terms of the agreement.
3: The negotiations never began because the United States committed gross and widespread violations of the text of the MOU just a few weeks after signing it on June 18th, and therefore the 60-day discussion is basically no longer relevant.
0: In Yemen, fighters with the Houthi movement said Monday they'd launched a missile attack on a Saudi ship in the Red Sea, the latest such strike since the Houthis declared a maritime blockade on Saudi Arabia last month. The Houthis control roughly a third of Yemen's territory. The United Nations warns recent attacks by the group have killed at least 17 civilians. A major ecological disaster is unfolding in Oman, where a massive oil spill has spread to over 2,000 square kilometers and begun fouling beaches. The oil spread largely unchecked for weeks after a tanker carrying 800,000 barrels of Russian crude ran aground in a protected marine reserve following an unexplained attack on the vessel in June. This comes after President Trump Monday threatened to, quote, bomb the bleep out of Oman if it gets in the way of U.S. efforts to reopen the Strait of Hormuz. Meanwhile, crude oil futures climbed to over $90 a barrel Monday, following reports that Iran had seized a UAE-owned tanker in the Strait of Hormuz. U.S. gas prices have set a mid-August record and stalled talks with Iran, with the national average at $4.06 a gallon. The U.S. Navy says a guided missile destroyer spent 4 days adrift in the South China Sea last month after an engineering failure left the 10,000-ton warship unable to maneuver under its own power. The breakdown left sailors aboard the USS Benfold without easy access to food, water, toilets, and air conditioning. The news comes as the Pentagon's under scrutiny over reports of low morale and mental health crises impacting sailors aboard the USS Abraham Lincoln aircraft carrier, which has been deployed continuously for 9 months supporting President Trump's attacks on Iran. On Monday, Trump downplayed reports about poor conditions on the Lincoln, including rationed food, moldy showers, shortages of basics, including soap and deodorant. Trump insisted the Lincoln is, quote, beautifully maintained and beautifully taken care of, unquote. Meanwhile, Trump lashed out at CNN reporter Kristen Holmes when she asked whether North Korean leader Kim Jong-un had personally requested the USN joint military exercises with South Korea.
4: Did he ask you specifically to scale back on those?
5: Quiet. You're very disrespectful in front of this young man. Okay? Don't you find her disrespectful? He understands. Quiet. Who are you with?
4: I'm with CNN.
5: Fake news.
4: I just wanted to follow up on the South Korea question.
5: You're a loud, boisterous person. You're fake news.
4: I was trying to find out if you had been talking to Kim Jong-un, if he had asked you to scale back on those military exercises.
0: Israel's militaries carried out fresh airstrikes and mortar attacks on southern Lebanon after weekend airstrikes killed at least 11 people, including children. A UN spokesperson warned of an alarming surge in violence as the UNIFIL peacekeeping force in Lebanon said it recorded an average of 137 projectiles fired daily into southern Lebanon by Israel over the last 2 weeks.
6: We are witnessing both from our humanitarian and peacekeeping colleagues alarming and concerning intensification of violence in the southern part of the country over the weekend, this which also includes civilian casualties on the Lebanese side. Some of this violence has displaced families from areas where they had only recently returned, prompting them to seek safety elsewhere.
0: President Trump's son-in-law and envoy, Jared Kushner, held talks with Israeli Prime Minister Benjamin Netanyahu on Monday. The meeting did not lead to an agreement for Israel to implement a framework that Hamas previously agreed to. This is Kushner speaking to Fox News.
2: We have a plan to rebuild Gaza, but we will not allow Gaza to be rebuilt until the demilitarization occurs. Nobody wants to put more money into a place that's gone on for so long until if it's just going to be taken over by terrorists or blown up again.
0: Hamas had agreed to disarm as part of the U.S.'s 15-point plan, but Israel rejected that proposal. Israel's been conducting near-daily attacks on the Gaza Strip, despite last year's so-called ceasefire, killing more than 1,200 people since October. This comes after Israel's far-right national security minister, Itamar Ben-Gavir, used a podcast interview with a freed hostage, Ram Breslovsky, to demand a kill quota in Gaza. This is Ben-Gavir.
7: It's no secret. I disagree with the prime minister. I think targeted assassinations should be carried out in Gaza, taking down 30 to 40 every night. Not just those who pose an immediate threat. There are people there who are not worthy of life. They shouldn't live. They're not even people.
0: The comments drew condemnation even from staunch defenders of Israel, like Nevada's Democratic Senator Jackie Rosen, who said, quote, anyone advocating for acts of violence against innocent civilians should not be in an official government position. I believe Ben-Gavir must resign, and I urge Prime Minister Netanyahu to denounce these remarks and reaffirm to the world that this is not the government's position, Senator Rosen said. In Israel, Prime Minister Benjamin Netanyahu has amplified messages comparing New York City Mayor Zoran Mamdani to authoritarian leaders from the Middle East. On Sunday, Netanyahu posted an image showing a new Likud party campaign billboard towering over a Tel Aviv highway that places Mamdani shoulder to shoulder with Turkish President Recep Tayyip Erdogan, Iran's supreme leader Mujtaba Khamenei, and the Hezbollah chief Naim Qassem. The four appear under the Hebrew slogan, they want Netanyahu to lose, don't let them win, unquote. Israeli elections are scheduled for October 27th. In Florida, voters head to the polls for primary elections today with progressive challengers looking to unseat powerful incumbent Democrats. In Broward County, union organizer Oliver Larkin is seeking to upset Congressmember Jared Moskowitz. Larkin is a member of Democratic Socialists of America who supports Medicare for All and an end to U.S. weapons transfers to Israel. Moskowitz has heavy support from donors associated with AIPAC, the American Israel Public Affairs Committee, as well as the artificial intelligence super PAC leading the future. Elsewhere, Democratic Congressmember Debbie Wasserman Schultz faces a crowded field as she seeks a 12th term in Congress. Wasserman Schultz is running in the newly redrawn 20th district in southeast Florida, which is heavily African-American. She faces four black primary challengers, including progressive Elijah Manley, a Democratic socialist campaigning on universal health care and a federal jobs guarantee. Wasserman Schultz led the Democratic National Committee during Hillary Clinton's failed presidential bid in 2016. Wasserman Schultz resigned in July of that year after WikiLeaks revealed DNC staff favored Clinton over Bernie Sanders during the primary. Meanwhile, President Trump voted by mail in Florida's Republican primary, despite repeatedly attacking mail-in ballots and signing an executive order earlier this year to curb voting by mail. In southern Texas, the Trump administration said Monday it had temporarily paused construction of a section of border wall in the Big Bend National Park. Customs and Border Protection CBP Commissioner Rodney Scott said he would personally conduct an on-the-ground evaluation of the site after construction crews were filmed bulldozing pristine desert wilderness, prompting fierce criticism from environmentalists. In a statement, campaigner Laken Jordahl of the Center for Biological Diversity accused the Department of Homeland Security of lying about border wall construction in Big Bend, adding, quote, "We won't rest until the contracts are canceled, the waivers of law are rescinded, and the bulldozers are sent packing for good," unquote. For the second time, the Supreme Court's turned down Donald Trump's effort to undo the 2023 jury verdict holding him sexually liable for sexually abusing the writer E. Jean Carroll and later defaming her. The justices issued a one-sentence order Monday denying his request for a rehearing with no explanation and no noted dissents. The ruling leaves the more than $5 million civil judgment intact. A New York judge pushed back Luigi Mangione's state murder and weapons trial Monday over the 2024 killing of United Healthcare CEO Brian Thompson. This comes after Mangione pleaded guilty last Friday to federal stalking charges. He's pleaded not guilty to the state charges. His lawyers are arguing that he should not be punished for the same crime twice. The judge gave prosecutors until October 9th to answer his motion and scheduled his next court appearance for December 10th. In Las Vegas, opening statements began Monday in the murder trial of Duane Davis, nearly 30 years after rapper Tupac Shakur was shot near the Strip. Prosecutors told jurors that a gang war in Compton drove the killing and that Davis orchestrated it as revenge for an attack on his nephew. This is prosecutor Binu Palal.
8: Duane Davis has repeatedly told us over and over again about the anger he felt and his own role in the revenge drive-by shooting of Tupac Shakur. And now, nearly 30 years later, we're going to ask you to finally hold Duane Davis accountable.
0: Tupac Shakur was the son of Afeni Shakur, a prominent activist and member of the Black Panther Party. And those are some of the headlines. This is Democracy Now!, democracynow.org, The War and Peace Report. Coming up, the Pulitzer Prize-winning New York Times reporter Maggie Haberman on her new book, Regime Change, Inside the Imperial Presidency of Donald Trump. Stay with us.

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0: The Reckoning by Zach Lemon and Alexander Rudd. This is Democracy Now!, democracynow.org, The War and Peace Report. I'm Amy Goodman. We begin today's show looking at secrecy in the Trump White House. We're joined by the Pulitzer Prize-winning New York Times reporter Maggie Haberman, who's been reporting on Donald Trump since the 1990s, often called the Trump Whisperer. She is co-author of the new book, Regime Change, Inside the Imperial Presidency of Donald Trump. She and her co-author, New York Times reporter Jonathan Swan, give an inside look at how the Trump administration's handled many of the biggest crises of his second term, from the Epstein files to Trump's decision to wage war on Iran. Haberman and Swan report many key decisions are made by Trump, along with a tight-knit group of 5 to 6 people in the room with him. Haberman has also been reporting on many recent controversies involving Trump, including the decision to fly the president out of a recent NATO summit on a secret plane due to an alleged Iranian threat. Trump had arrived in Turkey on the newly refurbished Boeing 747-8 jet, gifted to him by Qatar. But on his departure, he was seen boarding the older Air Force One. But then the Secret Service used a catering truck to secretly transfer Trump to a military jet. Well, to talk about all of this and more, we're joined by Maggie Haberman. It's great to have you with us.
1: Thanks for having me. I really appreciate it.
0: Before we start with regime change, let's start with this story. But sure. I actually want to start before he got into that older U.S. Air Force One. To the subpoena to the New York Times reporters, your colleagues, for the earlier story that the U.S. Air Force One that was gifted to Trump, and I say Trump, not exactly the United States, by Qatar, wasn't militarily prepared to protect him. And then the Trump administration was so angry that they subpoenaed the reporters and family members. A judge knocked that down. They withdrew their subpoenas. But I was wondering if you think that what they were really concerned about, the Trump administration, is the second part of the story, is when he went on to that second jet, in fact, he didn't fly out on it, and that it would be discovered that, he was secreted onto a catering truck and went on to a third plane.
1: Entirely possible, Amy, and there's so much we still don't know about this entire episode. What we do know is, as you said, those subpoenas that were issued to my colleagues for doing their job, the procedure and process by which they came about, the judge that was handling the matter condemned how the Justice Department dealt with it. Subpoenas are not new to reporters, as you know, but this is not how it is supposed to be handled. It's not supposed to be within the first 24 hours of a story. It's supposed to be the last stop. President Obama did a lot of subpoenas, but not in this way. And, you know, the efforts to try to chill reporting, while not, you know, specific only to the Trump administration, this was a new level of intimidation. And what exactly they were looking at and trying to stop from getting out, I think that we have yet to learn. But I do want to point out to your viewers that the whole reason that the public was aware that the president was not flying out on that Qatari plane was because he said it. He put it on Truth Social, his social media site, that he was going to fly the older Air Force One for, quote unquote, old time's sake. And anybody who has followed him found that rather hard to believe. But he puts this out, and then they're surprised that reporters asked about it. Anyway, there's so much about this whole episode that we don't know yet.
0: And then explain what happened coming off that plane onto the third plane. Who was with him and who wasn't?
1: Trump, as you saw, made a display of going into the older Air Force One. He waves. There had been a pool camera. I think ABC News was the pool camera that day, set up just to capture what appeared to be a routine departure from the NATO summit at the Ankara airport. The president and a couple of aides were then taken, it appears to be, directly across to the other exit on this 747 to a catering container that was on a hydraulic lift. And that secrets them to the military jet where Pete Hegseth, the Secretary of Defense, boarded himself very visibly. It appears to have been part of the ruse. the people who the president took with him, and there may have been others, but these are the ones we know about. The White House has refused to answer any questions about any of this, were Natalie Harp, who is his ever-present aide, who is known as the human printer, as Jonathan and I described at length in Regime Change, that, you know, she alarmed the Secret Service during the campaign because she left him these adoring letters in his personal spaces, in his private quarters, one of which said, "You are all that matters to me." She prints out pieces of good news for him and searches on the internet for information he wants to see. She is an alternate channel for reaching the president.
0: And how do you know about that note, "You're all that matters to me," that she left for Trump?
1: We obtained it. Without getting into more detail.
0: So Trump got very upset about being asked about this. Mm-hmm. On Sunday, the Democratic Senator John Ossoff of Georgia taunted Trump for his taking his aide Natalie Harp on the secret flight out of Turkey.
2: He golfs and trades stocks. See, he doesn't want to do the job. He wants to build his ballroom and travel with Natalie on their apparently defenseless flying palace gifted by the Emir of Qatar.
0: So the president was then asked about Ossoff's comments on Monday.
3: John Ossoff said you'd rather travel with your aide, Natalie Harp, and build the ballroom than do your job as president. What is your response, John Ossoff?
4: You mean Pee-wee Herman? Pee-wee Herman look-alike? No, I would much rather do other things. It's a we're building a great facility here. We're fixing a White House that hasn't been taken care of.
0: So that was the president responding. And as you say, Maggie, you write extensively about Natalie Harp and Regime Change. Tell us more about her and why you think Ossoff's raising this and her name is being raised at this point and what it meant for her to be one of the few people on this third secret plane with him.
1: I'll work backwards. Natalie Harp is essentially a body person, for lack of a better way of putting it. But she is, I described her as something like a human binky a couple of days ago. And that really is what she is. You know, he describes her, as we report in the book, to staff as, you know, somebody who loves him as much as his wife and children. And he would say to aides, "You'll all go off and make money. You know, she's never going to leave me." That's one. Walt Nauta, who is his actual body.

0: This document that he said was by a historian, it in fact was a former golf caddy for Gary Player, who had described Trump as the most powerful person ever to walk the planet and compared him to history's, you know, best known despots and monsters and conquerors separately. Ossoff, I believe, was trying to get a reaction, and he did, and the White House bit, and he was obviously making an insinuation. It goes further than our reporting. Trump was traveling with other people, but she's a taxpayer-funded staffer. It is not inappropriate to get asked a question about her by a reporter, and the president, all he did was draw further attention to this and how he handled that. Mm-hmm.
1: And, of course, attacking Kristen Holmes of CNN, who, and he so often attacks women reporters.
0: Yes,
1: your response, they are all your colleagues, our colleagues.
0: Look, a couple of things. I mean, he has attacked many of us for a very long time. He has expanded his roster of who he is attacking in this particular term. He is, you know, almost everybody who writes something he doesn't like or even asks something he doesn't like gets a, you're dumb, you're ugly, you're, I can go on and on and on. He does attack men, too. With women, it is always about their looks. The Kristen Holmes attack, I want to, first of all, Caitlin Collins does an incredible job, and she is basically alone in there every day because this White House has taken control of the media pool that covers him. It used to be decided by the White House Correspondents Association. Now they pick the outlets. And so Caitlin or Kristen will be asking a serious question, and the person who asks after them is, you know, an influencer who says something to the effect of, Mr. President, why are you so fantastic? It used to be that reporters would back each other up. It's so much harder now. And so the Kristen Holmes attack in particular, reporters don't want to be the story. One of the things that was really very jarring about what this White House did yesterday, and this wasn't the president directly, but it doesn't matter. It was some social media account from the White House raising her children and attacking her using her children and saying that your children will be ashamed of you. It's really something for a White House that was making a point of the fact that its press secretary, who is a young mother, is leaving in part because she wants to take time with her children, is going after a female reporter using her children. Children should be off limits no matter what. They're going to attack us whatever we do. This was a different level.
1: Why doesn't he attack you? I mean, yes, he's called you maggot and other names, but actually, you've been covering him for decades. And you get a personal sit-down interview with him.
0: Yeah, but I think there's a... So I was thinking about this when you used the Trump whisperer phrasing, which is a comment or whatever, a description of me that I wish I had, you know, pushed back on years ago. Because it suggests a level of personal engagement that just doesn't exist. It confers an intimacy that just doesn't exist. And it also confers a sort of... I'm as opposed to just sort of interpreting and covering someone, that there's some kind of a level of, like, you know, Rasputining, which is preposterous. I'm a reporter. He is my subject who I cover. I have covered any number of politicians over the last 20 some odd years, going back to the 1990s, many of whom did not like my coverage. They just did not handle it like this. In terms of the me of it specifically, it is largely about being at the New York Times. He really is obsessed with the Times uniquely. But I did cover him, you know, before he was a candidate. I did cover him for a long time. I covered his, you know, quasi run in 2011. I worked at the New York Post. There is a New York of it that is real. But that is what it is. Jonathan and I have both had very little contact with him directly this term. We actually did have to go to him directly to ask for this interview, but not because we wanted open mic night with Donald Trump. We wanted to do a fact-checking interview, and it was quite revealing.
1: I mean, there's so much here. For example, talk about the use of the war room, as you describe it, both in a piece in the Times magazine, but also in your book, inside the White House freakout over the Epstein files.
0: Yeah, the Times magazine headline was, I think, pretty precise. So we describe in this book a handful of what were many meetings in the White House Situation Room, which is a meeting where room where presidents have, and it's a series of conference rooms, but there's this large conference room that people have seen pictures of presidents sitting in. The complex itself is where President Obama monitored the raid to kill Osama bin Laden. It is where presidents have talked about wars. It is also what became essentially a crisis comms hub for the Trump team, not the president. He was not in these meetings. but his team trying to deal

0: with the general issue of the Epstein files, which Trump wanted nothing to do with. Trump obviously was very close with Jeffrey Epstein in the 1990s. He often talks about a falling out that we still don't totally understand in the 2000s. But his name was in these files, and some of that was public already, but he just didn't want to hear about it at all. And he had several people in his government who had repeatedly talked about transparency in these files once they got in office. The problem is the president did not want anything to do with this, so they then were in these meetings trying to figure out what they could put out to the public, how to handle Ghislaine Maxwell, Jeffrey Epstein's longtime associate and girlfriend. And it ends up in these remarkable moments where they are discussing, among other things, you know, an uncorroborated secondhand allegation made to a reporter a decade earlier about Trump, you know, sleeping with a woman who in Jeffrey Epstein's house, and that the woman, that Trump had a nipple fetish, and that he had clearly abused her body, according to this secondhand account, which had already been public. But this was the kind of thing they found themselves talking about in the Situation Room. It was not really in those meetings that we focused on about justice for these victims. Now, there were other discussions on that front, but that was not what this was.
1: And talk about who was there.
0: It was the top levels of the White House and the DOJ. It was the chief of staff, the vice president, Pam Bondi, then the attorney general, who they mostly all blamed for comments that she had made publicly and how she handled it. Todd Blanche, now the attorney general, then the deputy attorney general, Kash Patel, the FBI director, Dave Warrington, then the White House counsel. The list goes on, and that's a partial list. I mean, there's more than a dozen people.
1: And it's so significant, Todd Blanche, mm-hmm. given that he is the attorney general Correct. Now, the questions he was just asked mm-hmm. by Kirsten Walker mm-hmm. On NBC mm-hmm. about whether he would be independent, and mm-hmm. he took great affront. Mm. He's the one who handled the Epstein files.
0: He was the person who was overseeing the majority of how this was dealt with. Pam Bondi talked about that in House testimony. And while she was certainly present in a bunch of these meetings and aware of what was happening, it is true that Blanche is who the White House tasked with this. And he was tasked with this because they believed that he would be, you know, clear with them about what was there and be clear with them about how they would move forward. There was a total eradication of the norm of DOJ independence that has existed since Watergate. What this White House will say is it is an agency of the executive branch. There is no actual independence. In this case, the middleman just doesn't exist.
1: Talk about the briefing, Maggie Haberman, in the war room that Benjamin Netanyahu gave leading up to the U.S.-Israeli attack on Iran. How unusual this is.
0: Right. This is an unusual meeting in the Situation Room, that large conference room, from the other end of the spectrum. This is actually about matters of governance. There are few things as important as how a president takes the country to war. And that is what this meeting was about. But this was a foreign leader sitting in the Situation Room. Trump normally sits at the head of that big conference table. And in this instance, in our reporting, and again, we get into this in detail in the book, this was really the last reporting we did for this book. Trump moved his seat so they were sitting across from each other, which said something about Netanyahu and the level of respect that Trump was conferring on him. But we could not find any other example of a foreign head of state being present with the president of the United States in person for this kind of a meeting. And in this meeting, Netanyahu made the case for a regime change scenario, trying to pull the U.S. in. Various steps would happen. Various things were unlikely to, you know, be constricting, according to Netanyahu. He portrayed the Iranian regime as fairly easy to topple. And he played this video for the president in the conference room, which was of, you know, possible leaders who could take over, which most of the U.S. government did not take very seriously. Trump, however, liked the sound of this. Trump, at the end of this presentation, said something to the effect of, "Sounds good to me." And while there were more conversations with his own government, it was clear to his own advisors how appealing this was to Trump. Trump was acting on instinct. This was after the Maduro raid in Venezuela earlier in the year. He believed the Iranian regime was a paper tiger based on how it had responded the previous year during the 12-day war. And the president basically ignored many of his own advisors and just went ahead.
1: Do you think Epstein also drove some of this? I mean, you had Epstein dominating the headlines in December. So then he attacks Venezuela, gets Maduro and his wife, wipes the headlines off, very successful for President Trump. Then they're creeping back in again in February. The whole operation is called Operation Epic Fury, which many dubbed Epstein Fury. What drives Trump? What drove him into the man who fought endless wars?
0: We don't have reporting suggesting this was an active diversion or an active distraction, although obviously Trump likes distractions, and we talk about that in the book as well. We have a scene early on where they were looking at ways to wipe the controversy over an OMB memo that had gone out, you know, off the front pages. And one of the things they were talking about was, you know, let's talk about sending migrants to Gitmo. That was one possibility. So obviously he likes distractions, but we don't have reporting suggesting that this was the active method behind it. It almost doesn't matter, though. He was expanding his own power. That is the main focus for him now.
1: So you have Netanyahu in the Situation Room, and now you have Trump on the secret flight, and it turns out, I think it was the Washington Post expose saying that the CIA didn't hold much stock in Israeli intelligence that Trump was being targeted on this plane.
0: So we actually have different reporting on that, and again, this is all still emerging, but our understanding is that this is actually a separate threat stream from what the Israeli government had been discussing. In real time, the CIA, according to our reporting on what was motivating them to get the president out, did not have a confidence assessment one way or the other in real time. Now, they later, I think, looked at it and were less confident. But that was not, I think things are getting conflated here. But again, we are all still trying to figure out what happened.
1: We're talking to Maggie Haberman, co-author of Regime Change. Let's talk about the inner circle. Talk about people like Stephen Miller, how he rose to power, how important he is to Trump, what this immigrant crackdown is all about. Talk about the Rubio-Vance competition to succeed President Trump. I thought it was interesting that Rubio was on the plane that possibly was targeted. He was left on the plane. And it then turned out that Trump is telling people behind the scenes that he's for Vance now.
0: Trump is quite capable of saying different things to different audiences, as you and I both know, and I think that that will continue. I think that if Vance is likely, you know, to be the nominee, which at the moment he seems like he will be, Trump will get with him. I don't think Trump is going to make it easy for Vance or anyone who is the Republican nominee, because Trump does not like attention shifting elsewhere. And Trump's legacy is less about policy in his mind. It's about Trump. So that's one piece.
1: Do you think he'll allow the elections to continue?
0: I do. I don't have reporting suggesting otherwise. But there's a difference between, you know, there are limits to what he can actively do, as you know, to take over elections in states. That doesn't mean that there won't be, you know, efforts to try to get involved somehow. We've already seen that in Minnesota, in the middle of these killings of Alex Preti, and a few weeks before that, Renee Good earlier this year. The DOJ, then run by Pam Bondi, was saying, well, you know, we'll pull back the agents, the federal migrant forces, immigration forces, just give us your voter rolls, and so that we can take a look at them and see what's there. So I expect we will see more of that. In terms of Stephen Miller, he is the most powerful White House advisor, arguably, over, you know, the last few decades, probably in modern history. He is dual-hatted. He is the Deputy White House Chief of Staff for Policy. He is also the Homeland Security Advisor. Even those two titles do not really explain the level of his power. We got into his background, who he is, how he grew up. We were trying to make clear who these people are and what drives them in this book. Miller is fundamentally important to understand for Trump in general. But he came up in California in a very liberal enclave in Santa Monica, and he has been listening to Rush Limbaugh. He has been talking about undocumented immigrants for decades, and his vision is a restrictionist immigration policy. He is more hawkish than Trump on this matter, but on this topic, but Trump just doesn't stop him most of the time unless it gets negative attention in the press, and then he will pull him back, like after Minnesota. But that was extreme. This immigration crackdown is what it looks like. It is about restricting who comes into the country and who can keep living here. And there is so much happening on this front that, you know, everybody across the media, I think, at the mainstream outlets, and not just mainstream outlets, are doing a lot of coverage. And there is still so much happening on so many fronts that we're not really fully seeing the full picture.
1: Regime change inside the imperial presidency of Donald Trump. Talk about the title.
0: So one of the things that occurred to Jonathan and me very early on, and this relates to actually what we were just describing about Stephen Miller. Stephen Miller is one of the people who had spent the most time thinking about what a Trump 2.0 would look like, including how to put in lawyers who would help Trump get to a yes. Not just help, but be willing to say yes and then figure out how to work the policy and the justifications later on. It was clear within the first 3 months that what we were covering was not, you know, Democrat to Republican transition or even Trump to Biden, and where Trump left Biden a handwritten note after January 6th, and there were still some efforts to try to have some kind of a transition between the governments. This is a form of regime change in our own country. This is a reimagining of the U.S. presidency, an expansion of executive power on a level we have not seen before in modern history, in some ways ever. And we had come up with this title months before the Maduro operation. This was not about Venezuela. It was not about Iran. It happens to be true of those efforts, too. But this is about the U.S.
1: And the other people who surround him who are most important that we should be looking at?
0: This is a government run by, as you said, about a half dozen people, give or take. Susie Wiles, Pete Hegseth, Dan Kane, the chairman of the Joint Chiefs of Staff, John Ratcliffe, director of the CIA, Steve Witkoff, Trump's all-purpose envoy. Jared Kushner does not have an official government role, but he is quite involved now. Scott Bessent, sometimes. Howard Lutnick, sometimes. That's about it.
1: Jared Kushner just declared a billionaire. He's the billionaire builder, Trump envoy. And in fact, is that a benefit to Kushner not to have a portfolio exactly or be a paid employee?
0: Correct.
1: Because it means he just goes around the world like Steve Witkoff. Some people, Trump is saying he's going to make peace. Other people saying he's going to make money.
0: Right. Well, and two things can be true at once. I mean, certainly in the case of Witkoff, who actually does formally work for the government, whereas Kushner does not at all. Witkoff and Trump and their children are partners in this crypto business. The self-enrichment of this administration is at an astonishing scale. And I think people were loath to really believe in Trump's world and among Republicans how much money mainstream media was describing him as making through these ventures. Then he filed his personal financial disclosure form, and there it was. There is absolutely no precedent for this.
1: You have been following Trump for decades, covering Donald Trump. What has most shocked you?
0: Covering Donald Trump in various ways, but and others, not a lot has shocked me, honestly. I mean, there is a lot of what we are seeing right now that is what I expected the first year to look like of 2017. And in some ways, what you are seeing now is what 2020 was set to look like after the impeachment trial, where he was, you know, acquitted is the headline that he likes to hold up. And then COVID hit, and that changed everything about that year. This level of loyalty as the dominant factor, this level of vengeance and retribution as an animating theme, that is what I expected this to be for a long time.
1: Have you been shocked by the lack of resistance?
0: I have been shocked at the degree to which Congress in particular is just handing over its power, the House Republicans. I have been shocked at how tech leaders were, and we described this at length, you know, many of whom had declared themselves Democrats before or had contributed to Democrat causes, even if they were doing both parties.
1: Just Zuckerberg,
0: Jeff Bezos, Tim Cook, although he had a relationship with Trump in term one, just bringing these tributes to him. I mean, we get into detail in this in the book. I would say the one thing I was really surprised by, honestly, if I had to look at it, was Elon Musk, which was that Trump essentially, it's been really memory-holed, and we get into this a lot in the book, but Trump essentially made him a co-president. He wasn't exactly a co-president, but he was basically a co-president. And what Musk wanted to do was not always aligned with what other people in Trump's West Wing wanted to happen. So the first several months of this term were really hijacked by Doge and what Musk was doing, again, some of which they liked, Musk also did things like get rid of a congressionally created agency in USAID, just got rid of it, gutted it. And the rump was taken over by the State Department and Marco Rubio, who was not thrilled to be doing this. That did surprise me. Trump only pulled Musk back after a meeting my colleagues and I reported on, where he was supposed to be getting a briefing on the China war plan in the Pentagon, in a room called the Tank. It's a sanctuary of sorts.
1: A meeting with Hegseth.
0: Correct. And some others. But it was clear to Trump and what he was saying to his advisors that, you know, this was problematic conflicts-wise. Trump has problems when other people get him bad headlines for conflicts. Less so himself and his family.
1: Well, I want to thank you for spending this time with us. Regime change inside the imperial presidency of Donald Trump. Maggie Haberman wrote this book along with Jonathan Swan. This is Democracy Now!, democracynow.org. She's also author of Competence Man, The Making of Donald Trump and the Breaking of America. Coming up next, we look at President Trump's son-in-law and envoy, the billionaire builder Jared Kushner, who held separate meetings with Hamas and Israeli Prime Minister Benjamin Netanyahu. We'll speak with the political analyst Moin Rabbani. Stay with us.

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0: The New York City Palestinian Youth Choir. This is Democracy Now!, democracynow.org, the War and Peace Report. President Trump's son-in-law and envoy, Jared Kushner, met with Israeli Prime Minister Benjamin Netanyahu in Jerusalem Monday. After Israel rejected a 15-point plan for Gaza promoted by President Trump's so-called Board of Peace, the proposal would have seen Hamas gradually disarm and turn over governance of the Gaza Strip to an international force in exchange for Israel's withdrawal. This is Jared Kushner speaking to Fox News.
1: We have a plan to rebuild Gaza, but we will not allow Gaza to be rebuilt until the demilitarization occurs. Nobody wants to put more money into a place that's gone on for so long until if it's just going to be taken over by terrorists or blown up again.
0: Over the weekend, Jared Kushner held rare direct talks in Cairo with Hamas's political chief, Khalil el-Hayya. Also joining the talks were the Egyptian President Abdel Fattah el-Sisi, former British Prime Minister Tony Blair, and Qatari, Turkish, and Egyptian mediators. Hamas officials said Israel had violated the terms of the October 2025 ceasefire and that the roadmap agreed to last month was not open to changes. Israel's been conducting near daily attacks on the Gaza Strip despite the so-called ceasefire, killing more than 1,200 people directly. For more, we go to Montreal, where we're joined by Mouin Rabbani, Middle East analyst and managing editor of Jadalia. His forthcoming book is titled Gaza Apocalypse. Welcome back to Democracy Now!, Mouin. Let's begin with what exactly these meetings have been about and what came out of them, beginning with who Jared Kushner is. Again, is not officially a government employee.
2: Yes, I think as Maggie Haberman was just informing us, he's actually not part of the government. He has no official role, no official position, and therefore is essentially accountable only to his father-in-law, Donald Trump. He's also someone who is deeply invested, both literally and figuratively, in the Middle East. He relies to a very large extent on funding from Gulf states and connections with various rulers and oligarchs and so on for his business activities, but is also someone who is very deeply, intimately tied to Israel and its imperial project in the region. I mean, you know, his father, the current U.S. ambassador to France, Charles Kushner, and Netanyahu have a longstanding relationship. And at one point, when Netanyahu used to visit New York, he would literally sleep in Jared Kushner's bed. So, you know, this is all a kind of very incestuous, sordid background for someone to now pretend to play the role of a mediator between two different parties. It's really not on the cards.
0: And when you would say sleep in his bed, you mean the childhood home of Jared Kushner. He would sleep in his bedroom, right?
2: Well, I recall Netanyahu, I think, stating that he slept in Kushner's bed. No suggestion Kushner was in it as well. This is all pre-Epstein. But the broader point is there is a very intimate ideological political connection between the Kushners and Israel. And then there is, in addition to that, a very intimate, active business and financial connection between Kushner and many of the states in the Gulf.
0: So Axios reported Monday that Hamas leaders had committed to disarming and demilitarizing Gaza. What does that mean in the near time? And can you talk about the significance of Kushner and other Trump officials meeting directly with Hamas?
2: Well, the direct meeting with Hamas is significant, but it's also not unprecedented. It was unprecedented at the beginning of the Trump administration when its envoy, Adam Guler, met directly with Hamas officials, including Khalil al-Hayya in Doha. And this caused such outrage in pro-Israeli circles that Adam Guler has essentially been politically disappeared. But to get back to your question, what happened last month is that the Board of Peace, the self-proclaimed Board of Peace, which sees itself essentially as replacing any other international institution and any other international resolutions dealing with the question of Palestine, the Board of Peace put forward a 15-point proposal. That proposal included two key points. The first is the decommissioning of Hamas heavy weaponry and various other aspects relating to Gaza governance, in which Hamas would have absolutely no role. But the second point was that none of these commitments would need to be fulfilled unless and until Israel properly fulfilled all its commitments and obligations that it accepted in October of last year pursuant to the ceasefire agreement with Hamas. In other words, Israel would have to stop its daily bombardments and killings in the Gaza Strip and actually observe a cessation of hostilities. It would need to allow the surge of humanitarian goods into the Gaza Strip pursuant to its obligations and so on. Israel then objected to this, and acting through the board's point man on Gaza, the former UN envoy Nikolai Mladenov, essentially adopted some key Israeli conditions, thereby revising an agreement that had already been agreed with Hamas. Subsequently, Netanyahu rejected what was in effect his own agreement, and I think that move should be seen primarily in terms of the upcoming Israeli parliamentary elections in a few weeks and in 2 months. And now Kushner has come to the region. First, he met with Hamas, and rather than reconfirm the validity of the agreement that the board has already reached with the Palestinians, he's essentially trying to rewrite it. And then after his meeting with Netanyahu, he came out and emphasized what is called Israel's right to self-defense, meaning Israel will be under no obligation to observe any commitments regarding a cessation of hostilities. Israel would not be obliged to conduct any of its obligations unless and until Hamas was fully disarmed, meaning it even has to confirm that it no longer has any military infrastructure or even any light personal weapons. Well, this is essentially Israel throwing a poison pill into an agreement by including conditions that can never be met, because Israel can always claim, you know, there is still a Kalashnikov or a pistol or a slingshot, and thereby indefinitely, in other words, permanently, postpone the discharge of any of its own obligations. And you can say Kushner fell for it or Kushner is complicit in this, but the result is the same.
0: You have the far right national security minister, Itamar Ben-Gvir, calling for nightly targeted eliminations of 30 or 40 people in Gaza. Interestingly, a number of news outlets, Associated Press, Financial Times, Times of Israel, are reporting that Ben-Gvir said not just those who pose an immediate threat. There are people there who are not worthy of life. They shouldn't live. They're not even people, making the remarks on a podcast with a former hostage.
2: Yeah, it's interesting that we have seen Israel's apologists, particularly in Europe and the United States, rush to dismiss this on the pretext that Ben-Gvir is some kind of freelancer who doesn't really play an important role, and therefore these explicitly fascist statements, these explicitly genocidal utterances, can be somehow ignored. He is the equivalent of, let's say, the head of the U.S. Department of Homeland Security or the British Home Secretary, if not more so. And for him to be making these statements, saying the quiet part out loud, because he knows he can say the quiet part out loud, and he knows there will be absolutely no consequences for making these kinds of statements, I think, you know, that says a lot. And it says even more that he is making these statements in the context of an election campaign where he is assuming, in my view, correctly, that making such statements probably has an electoral benefit for him rather than placing him beyond the political pale in what is today Israel.
0: Muin Rabbani, I want to also turn to the U.S.-Israeli war in Iran. The White House said Monday it would not seek to extend the MOU, the Memorandum of Understanding with Iran, as the 60-day ceasefire deal expired without an agreement to end the war Monday. In Washington, Trump called on Tehran to, quote, put up the white flag of surrender. And at the same time, you have President Trump threatening Oman, reportedly threatening to bomb the, rhymes with hit, out of Oman if it, quote, gets in the way of the U.S. blockade of Iranian ships in the Strait of Hormuz, when it has not been secret that Oman is negotiating with Iran to open the strait.
2: Well, you know, this also ties into the previous part of our discussion. We are not only dealing with an exceptionally bad faith actor in Israel, but we are dealing with the United States, whose statements, whose commitments, whose agreements are completely unreliable, untrustworthy. We're dealing with an impetuous leader who will talk out of both sides of his mouth, as in this case, threaten a close ally for performing its role of seeking to promote diplomacy. Look, no one expected that the 60-day term of the Iranian-U.S. Memorandum of Understanding would result in a comprehensive agreement. I think many people, myself included, did think that at the end of this period, the U.S. and Iran would jointly agree to extend the term of the Memorandum of Understanding to give diplomacy a chance. But I think at this point, we have to assume that a renewed full-scale military confrontation between Iran on the one hand and the U.S. and Israel on the other looks increasingly likely, if not inevitable. And that is the product of the, you know, crazy decision by Trump, which you discussed previously with Maggie Haberman, to launch this war in the first place.
0: And then back on Jared Kushner with Gaza, as they talk about the new Gaza and the new Rafah, and they talk about making the first contract for Moroccan soldiers to come into Gaza to cordon off that area. We just have a minute.
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2: Per the ACLU, if the police or ICE are at your home, stay calm and keep the door closed.
3: Ask if they're immigration agents and what they're there for. Ask the agent or officer to show you a badge or identification through the window or peephole.
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And I pity

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3: Per the ACLU, if the police or ICE are at your home, stay calm and keep the door closed. Opening the door does not give them permission to come inside, but it is safer to speak to ICE through the door.
1: You have the right to remain silent, even if the officer has a warrant.
2: You do not have to let police or immigration agents into your home unless they have certain kinds of warrants.
3: If police have an arrest warrant, they are legally allowed to enter the home of the person on the warrant if they believe that person is inside. But a warrant of removal / deportation form I-205 does not allow officers to enter a home without consent.
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5: I'm gonna play a few more for you. You still with us? Where are you? 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You know these guys? 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All right, I got you. Okay. All right, this one's called Dark Night of the Soul.

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3: 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No, I think that was hard. Six, five.

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1: Educate yourself. Only a search warrant written by a court and signed by a judge gives ICE the right to enter your house and search your property.
2: The warrant must have the correct name of the person or property, the right address, and the search must be done during the time written on the warrant.
3: Be aware that an arrest warrant does not give ICE the right to enter or search your property. You can refuse to let in an officer who only has an arrest warrant.
1: 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If you have an I-94 form which shows a departure date in the future, make sure you carry a copy of it in your wallet.
2: If you have an unexpired employment authorization card, make sure you have a copy of it in your wallet.
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3: Per CRCKY, these are some things you should do.
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2: Educate yourself. Only a search warrant written by a court and signed by a judge gives ICE the right to enter your house and search your property.
3: The warrant must have the correct name of the person or property, the right address, and the search must be done during the time written on the warrant.
4: Be aware that an arrest warrant does not give ICE the right to enter or search your property. You can refuse to let in an officer who only has an arrest warrant.
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3: If you have an unexpired employment authorization card, make sure you have a copy of it in your wallet.
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1: Welcome to Commonwealth Corner, where we cover the week's legislative updates, district dialogue, and policy deep dives. I'm your host, Vanessa Grossel, your state representative covering parts of Fayette and Scott counties. 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It's that time of year. School is back in session for many young adults. It's also a time for new beginnings. Many recent high school graduates are beginning college, while returning students are adjusting to new schedules, new classes, and new opportunities. Whether you are a first-year college student or returning to campus, I want to offer a few pieces of advice as you begin the new school year. These next few years may feel like some of the most stressful of your life, but when you look back, you will realize that they were also some of the most rewarding. Memories, personal growth, and many achievements will define this chapter of your journey. Keep that in mind because all of your hard work, sacrifices, and perseverance will be worth it in the end.

0: happened. Stay focused on your studies. 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The library, office hours, academic advisors, and peer tutoring programs are all valuable tools that can help make your college experience more successful. However, success in college requires balance. While studying is essential, spending every waking moment buried in books can lead to burnout. It is just as important to step away from your coursework and enjoy the experience of being a college student. Attend campus events, join organizations that interest you, spend time with friends, show your school spirit at athletic events, and prioritize your physical and mental well-being. Take time to relax, recharge, and have fun, and that will help you perform better both academically and personally. Remember, you are only young once, and these are memories that you will never get back. As you navigate campus life, remember that your safety should always be a priority. Stay aware of your surroundings and do not hesitate to use campus safety resources such as emergency call stations and campus transportation. Make smart decisions, trust your instincts, and never be afraid to remove yourself from an uncomfortable situation. Look out for your own well-being, and checking in on your friends can go a long way toward creating a safer and more supportive campus community. While college is a time to make memories and enjoy new experiences, making responsible choices will help ensure those memories are positive ones. This stage of life is also when many of your most meaningful friendships will be formed. The people you meet in college may come from different backgrounds, experiences, and places, but they often become some of your strongest supporters. Invest time in those relationships, encourage one another, celebrate each other's successes, and be there during difficult times. You are all navigating similar challenges and milestones, and having a strong support system can make all the difference. College is also a time to discover who you are and who you want to become. Do not be afraid to step outside your comfort zone. Take a class that interests you, pursue internships, volunteer in the community, or get involved in leadership opportunities on campus. Growth comes from taking chances and embracing experiences that may seem intimidating. The most important piece of advice I can offer is to give yourself grace. Not every test will go perfectly, not every semester will be easy, and not every plan will work out exactly as you expected. Mistakes and setbacks are a natural part of learning and growing. What matters most is how you respond to those challenges. Stay resilient, keep moving forward, and trust in your ability to overcome obstacles. Whether you are a college freshman or an upperclassman, I want to wish you congratulations and good luck. Be safe, be courageous, and make as many memories as possible. Work hard, dream big, and embrace every opportunity that comes your way. Before you know it, these years will be behind you, and you will look back with pride on everything you accomplished and the person you became. As always, I can be reached anytime through the toll-free message line in Frankfurt at 1-800-372-7181. You can also contact me via email at vanessa.grossel@kylegislature.gov and keep track of our work through the Kentucky Legislature's website at legislature.ky.gov. Next, I want to take a look back at transportation funding initiatives. While Kentucky's executive branch budget often receives the most attention, it's only one part of the larger picture that ensures that state government meets the needs of its citizens. Several other spending plans play a critical role in delivering essential services, strengthening communities, and preparing the Commonwealth for the future. Among these are transportation measures that provide funding for the state's transportation cabinet agencies and programs, construction, maintenance, and a separate budget that provides financial assistance for local governments. Ultimately, the different measures work together to create an intentional, well-planned path to improve safety, connectivity, and opportunity. These investments help support economic growth, improve safety, and ensure communities across the state have the resources needed to address their unique transportation challenges. Through strategic planning and targeted funding, lawmakers work to make sure Kentucky's infrastructure keeps pace with the needs of families, businesses, and communities. This session's House Bill 502 represents a historic investment in Kentucky's transportation infrastructure, providing a $4.2 billion road plan that includes hundreds of projects in communities across the Commonwealth. The measure takes a proactive and strategic approach to addressing the challenges facing Kentucky's transportation system by ensuring every available dollar is invested where it can deliver the greatest benefit. The plan prioritizes safety, economic growth, and long-term infrastructure needs, including hundreds of millions for pavement repairs on interstates and state highways and bridge improvements. It also continues Kentucky's commitment to transformative projects such as the Mountain Parkway expansion, I-69 improvements, and the Brent Spence Bridge corridor. A key component of House Bill 502 is its continued reliance on the SHIFT formula process, which stands for Strategic Highway Investment Formula for Tomorrow. This formula provides a data-driven approach to determining transportation priorities. SHIFT helps ensure funding decisions are based on measurable needs and community impact rather than politics or geography. The formula applies to transportation funding not already dedicated through other sources, including maintenance projects, local government needs, and projects supported by federal funding. Through SHIFT, local and state transportation leaders identify potential projects that are then elevated based on factors such as safety, congestion reduction, economic development, cost effectiveness, asset management, and resiliency. For local road planning, the process also considers non-motorized transportation options, including bicycle and pedestrian mobility. Because transportation needs span decades, not just budget cycles, Kentucky's road plan is designed as a 6-year investment strategy. This approach allows lawmakers and transportation officials to prioritize projects, coordinate resources, and address the Commonwealth's most critical infrastructure needs in a responsible and forward-looking way. As part of that effort, the House approved House Joint Resolution 75, which establishes the final 4 years of the next 6-year road plan. Lawmakers also approved House Bill 501, the operating budget for programs and services provided by the Kentucky Transportation Cabinet. The measure continues support for local communities through the Local Assistance Road Program, providing cities and counties with additional resources to address local road needs. In the first fiscal year, House Bill 501 provides an unprecedented $90.2 million for LARP over 2 years, $70.2 million in the first year, and an additional $20 million in fiscal year 28. Here in the district, it's going to be used on projects in Lexington like Berea Road and in Georgetown such as Main Street and Delaplane. Historically, limited LARP funding meant projects were generally restricted to roads rated a 10, with only occasional funding available for roads rated a 9 or lower. Under House Joint Resolution 76, funding will expand to include roads rated 8, 9, and 10, which in turn allows local governments to address more aging infrastructure and improve road conditions before they reach a critical state. Together, these investments reflect a commitment to safer roads, stronger communities, and a transportation system built to support Kentucky's future. In addition to LARP, House Bill 501 also includes $25 million in both years for the County and City Bridge Improvement Program. As always, I can be reached anytime through the toll-free message line in Frankfort at 1-800-372-7181. You can also contact me via email at vanessa.grossel@kylegislature.gov and keep track of our work through the Kentucky Legislature's website at legislature.ky.gov. We'll be right back after this important message.
1: 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MediaLex is grateful to Founder Circle member Cy Pugh for their generous investment in our mission, a level of exceptional giving that reflects the spirit of our founder and community champion, Deborah Hensley.
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0: And we're back. 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Next, I want to talk about Kentucky's summer tradition. The Kentucky State Fair is one of the places where the Commonwealth comes together. Each August, the fairgrounds fill with laughter, the aroma of delicious food, cheers from livestock competitions, and the unmistakable pride of Kentuckians showcasing the very best of our communities. Our fair is a living and breathing display of who we are as people. We get to see the traditions, craftsmanship, music, history, and culture that define Kentucky take center stage. For over a century, the Kentucky State Fair has served as a gathering place where the spirit of the Commonwealth comes alive. It has grown from a small agricultural event into a dynamic celebration that showcases everything uniquely Kentucky, from our farming communities to the creativity of our artisans and the excitement of live entertainment. Even as the fair has expanded and evolved, the fair has remained true to its original purpose, a place where Kentuckians of all backgrounds can connect, honor those who cultivate our land, and celebrate the resilience that shapes our state's story. Agriculture has always been at the heart of Kentucky's state fair. It remains the backbone of our economy, contributing billions of dollars each year and providing tens of thousands of jobs across the Commonwealth. At the fair, generations of farmers and families display their finest livestock, crops, and craftsmanship, reminding us of the dedication that keeps Kentucky's agricultural sector strong. The exhibits aren't just competitions. They're a celebration of the hard work and pride that continue to drive one of Kentucky's more important industries. Beyond traditions, the fair plays a meaningful role in Kentucky's economy. Each year, thousands of visitors travel into the Louisville area, supporting local hotels, restaurants, and businesses across the region. The fair also showcases Kentucky's entrepreneurial spirit, providing a platform for small businesses and vendors to share their carefully crafted products to a statewide audience, a powerful reminder that innovation continues to thrive in Kentucky. Of course, the Kentucky State Fair is also a celebration on our rich culture, from music echoing across the grounds to handcrafted quilts and family recipes. The fair captures the spirit of Kentucky creativity, a place where memories are made, traditions are shared, and the diverse stories of our people come together. This year's fair brings a special spotlight to America 250 with a celebration unique to Kentucky. The United We Stand exhibit invites visitors to dive into the Commonwealth's role in shaping America's story, highlighting the people, places, and moments that connect Kentucky to our shared national heritage. Fairgoers can explore Kentucky history and trivia, watch live mural paintings, and compete in America 250 events in cakes, quilts, and much more. Alongside this, horse shows, concerts, and countless family-friendly activities ensure that there's something for everyone to enjoy. The Kentucky State Fair is more than an event on our calendars. It's a celebration of our people, traditions, and industries that define the Commonwealth. It reminds us that Kentuckians are united by our values of hard work, family, faith, and freedom. I hope to see you there experiencing the very best of our great state all in one place. As always, I can be reached anytime through the toll-free message line in Frankfort at 1-800-372-7181. You can also contact me via email at vanessa.grossel@kylegislature.gov and keep track of our work through the Kentucky Legislature's website at legislature.ky.gov. Next, I'll cover the weekend review, focusing on legislative oversight. We talk a great deal about passing laws, but one of the legislature's key responsibilities is providing oversight of state government. That includes making sure state agencies and programs are serving Kentuckians properly, as well as ensuring taxpayer resources are used responsibly. Through the legislative committee process, lawmakers have an important role in the checks and balances of government, asking tough questions, reviewing agency decisions, and holding state officials and contractors accountable. While oversight is a responsibility of all legislative committees, a great deal of the work is done by statutory committees that meet regularly throughout the year. During the second week of August, several statutory committees met to examine state contracts, administrative regulations, technology investments, and Medicaid operations. These discussions give lawmakers an opportunity to identify concerns, seek answers, and look for ways to improve how government serves Kentuckians. However, this process only works when all branches of government are transparent with information, something that is at times difficult with this administration. Government Contract Review Committee. Members reviewed funding requests and questioned Kentucky agencies and organizations about rising contract cost, federal and Medicaid funding availability, and significant requests for additional taxpayer dollars. The committee also voted to defer 13 contracts until next month to allow for further review and ensure responsible stewardship of public funds. The contracts range from funding for the University of Louisville to services supporting the health and well-being of incarcerated juveniles. Several agencies and organizations also appeared before the committee to discuss requests for legal counsel treatment for individuals with traumatic brain injuries and additional costs stemming from recent changes involving the Kentucky State Fair Board. In the Administrative Regulation Review Subcommittee, lawmakers reviewed several administrative regulations related to unclaimed property, state licensing boards, fish and wildlife, and conditions that qualify a patient for medical cannabis, An in-depth discussion took place on a Department of Fish and Wildlife regulation concerning bag limit increases for bobcats and river otters. Lawmakers also asked several questions about an emergency regulation that expands the qualifying medical conditions for medical cannabis. In the Information Technology Oversight Committee, members received an update on Kentucky's Broadband Equity Access and Deployment Program, known as BEAD, including the state's efforts to expand reliable high-speed internet access to underserved communities. Officials from the Office of Broadband Development, Kentucky Wired Infrastructure Company, and the Governor's Executive Cabinet provided an overview of the program's funding, infrastructure efforts, and next steps after the program has come under a great deal of scrutiny for multiple delays and legal challenges from former partners. In the Legislative Oversight and Investigations Committee, legislators discussed ongoing concerns within the program that provides medical care to Kentucky's low-income elderly or those with disabilities. A representative of the state auditor presented a report based on data from January 2019 through December 2022 that identified fraud, including Medicaid recipients who could not be located in Kentucky, and raised concerns about the Cabinet for Health and Family Services response. Leaders from the Medicaid Managed Care organizations answered questions and clarified that CHFS, not them as care managers, is responsible for determining Medicaid eligibility. The discussion was the first of several planned conversations focused on identifying opportunities to strengthen oversight, improve accountability, and ensure resources go to eligible Kentuckians. These updates are intended to provide a brief summary on the work we are doing. If you would like more information, please reach out to me or visit our website at legislature.ky.gov. The website contains a great deal of information about committee presentations, schedules, research, and even a link to the archives of the recorded live streamed meetings. As always, I can be reached anytime through the toll-free message line in Frankfort at 1-800-372-7181. You can also email me at vanessa.grossel@kylegislature.gov. Next time, I'll cover session results in the House Banking and Insurance Committee, because rarely a day goes by without us coming into contact with some form of banking or insurance, whether it is swiping a debit card, borrowing money to buy a home, or ensuring you have worked, the things you've worked hard for are protected. Both of these industries are important in our lives, and members of the House Banking and Insurance Committee oversee the crafting of state laws that oversee both and work to ensure those policies both protect consumers and allow the industries to thrive and remain relevant in an ever-changing economy. That's all I've got for this week's Commonwealth Corner. I'm Vanessa Grossel, your state representative, covering Kentucky's 88th District in Lexington and Georgetown. Have a great week ahead. Keep in touch. Please follow me on social media, and I look forward to joining you next week. 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

0: I'm Tom Martin. Thanks for joining us for this latest in our series, Democracy Optimist, with University of Kentucky election and voting law research professor Joshua Douglas. In this episode 31 of our series, Josh has a conversation with Rachel Ray of the Lexington-based International Book Project about the connection between literacy, civic engagement, and democracy, and how making books readily available to everybody is linked to civic health. First, voter turnout, specifically those of us who do care about a particular issue but don't vote on Election Day. In this episode, Josh Douglas explores a particular set of those would-be voters.
1: Public opinion is strong and passionate on many issues, yet voter participation remains low and uneven in many elections. Some Americans are single-issue voters. They organize their political choices around one overriding concern: abortion, immigration, taxes, criminal justice, or even sustaining democracy itself. There are also a lot of single-issue non-voters out there, people who care a lot about a certain issue but still don't participate in elections, perhaps because they don't think they can make a difference. Climate change is certainly one of those topics. The scientific consensus is clear. The Earth is warming at an unprecedented rate due to human activity. The consequences are already visible: extreme weather, rising sea levels, destabilized ecosystems. And yet, despite widespread public concern, environmental issues do not always translate into voter turnout. Politics, of course, can play a major role on climate change. President Trump, for example, issued an executive order withdrawing the United States from the Paris Agreement, a major international treaty designed to coordinate global climate mitigation, arguing that it hurt the U.S. economy. Will that action motivate voters to show up in November? More broadly, how well does democracy work if people who care deeply about an existential issue don't turn out to vote? Our guest today has spent the past decade working on this very issue. Nathaniel Stinnett is the founder and CEO of the Environmental Voter Project, which uses sophisticated data analytics and behavioral science to identify environmentalists who are registered to vote but who do not regularly cast ballots, and then works to turn them into consistent voters. Nathaniel, welcome to Democracy Optimist.
2: Oh, thanks, Josh. I'm really excited to be here.
1: So this organization, the Environmental Voter Project, launched in 2017. What problem did you see in American politics that convinced you that this was the sort of organization that needed to exist?
2: Well, simply put, I saw that the climate and environmental movement didn't have nearly enough political power. And I saw it in real time working on a whole bunch of campaigns where I'm from up in Massachusetts. I worked on local, state, and federal elections. And no matter the campaign, when we polled voters to ask them what issues they cared about deeply, very, very few of them, I mean, 1-2% at most, would list climate change and the environment as their top priority. And that's just not enough to get a candidate and to get a campaign to focus on a particular issue. Mm-hmm. And so we realized that there simply wasn't enough voter demand for climate leadership, and we had to fix that.
1: Because this is, in your view, one of the most important issues that faces our democracy?
2: Absolutely. Not just our democracy in the United States, but it's one of the biggest issues facing humanity. I mean, hundreds of thousands of people die each year because of air pollution and water pollution. The greenhouse gases that we are pumping into the atmosphere aren't just killing enormous numbers of Americans on a regular basis. They're also leading to horrific things like child asthma attacks. Mm-hmm. I don't know if you've ever seen a child have an asthma attack, Josh, but it is horrifying. It is an absolutely awful thing. And so these are real life disasters that are already occurring. We're not talking about polar bears and ice caps. We're talking about real harm that's hitting real people right now. And politicians aren't leading to try to address these issues largely because they're not being forced to by our current political process.
1: And that relates to low voter turnout, you know, system-wide, but also your organization's focus on people who really care about these issues. So how do you identify these non-voting environmentalists that you hope to turn into regular voters?
2: Yeah, so what we do is we build what's called predictive models on voter files. And before I describe them, I just want to say, this is how most sophisticated political campaigns now target voters. No campaigns, none of the congressional or senator, gubernatorial or presidential campaigns now target broad demographic groups. Instead, all of them target on an individual basis, and they do it by building these predictive models. And very briefly, the way these things work is we start by polling huge numbers of people. We're talking tens of thousands of people. But we only ask one question. We say, hey, what's your number one most important political priority? And let's say a handful of people in each state say climate change or clean air or clean water. Well, then we isolate those people on voter files, and we work with data scientists to try to figure out what we know about them. What census data, what voter file data, what publicly available behavioral or consumer data we've got on them. And then we start building little profiles that help us try to find more people like them. And it's a long iterative process, but at the end of it, what we're able to do is assign a score to each individual voter in a state, telling us how likely they are to not just care about climate or the environment, but literally listed as their number one most important priority. And then the final step is, I think, the most interesting, but it's the one where we don't even need fancy data scientists. Once we've identified these people who are really likely to list climate as their top priority, well, then we need to figure out which of these environmentalists don't vote. And for that, Josh, all we need to do is look at public voting records. I don't know if your listeners know this, but who you vote for is secret, but whether you vote or not, that's public record. It's public record which elections you vote in and which elections you don't vote in. So that last step is actually really easy for us. Once we identify these environmentalists, we just get rid of the ones who are already voting, and we only focus on the ones who don't vote that often.
1: So I suspect some of our listeners might hear this and think, like, wow, that almost feels like, I don't know, an invasion of privacy, or, you know, to be kind of behind the scenes gathering all this information about them. What's your response to that potential concern?
2: My response is, yeah, they're right. It's a little creepy, isn't it? But you know what? So is the climate crisis, Josh. So is the democracy crisis. We are dealing with some enormous problems right now. And if using publicly available data, it's all publicly available, it's all already out there. Mm-hmm. If using publicly available data to find people who care about an issue and then encourage them to vote, if we could do that and build up political power to address this polycrisis of democracy failing and the climate failing all at the same time, well, you better believe I'm going to take advantage of those things. Absolutely.
1: So the organization identified about 11.2 million non-voting environmentalists. These are people who did not vote in the 2024 presidential election, but named some aspect of climate change or the environment as their number one issue. What would this look like if even, you know, say 1 million or 2 million of these people turned out to vote? How would that change our democracy?
2: Well, I mean, the last presidential election was decided by, what, roughly 130,000 votes in three states. Mm-hmm. We have a super tight division between Democrats and Republicans in both the U.S. House and the Senate. But then I also want to talk about climate policy making at the state and local level. I mean, states regulate utilities and fund transportation infrastructure. Cities decide building codes and zoning codes and traffic laws. And so all of these crucially important climate policies are made by people who run for office. And they run for office in elections that are increasingly decided by just a handful of votes. Just a handful of votes. So you ask, what would it mean if even a fraction of these non-voting environmentalists start voting? Well, the first thing it would mean is, boy, could it really determine some really important elections and change who gets elected. But the second thing is perhaps even more important, Josh. Remember what I was saying earlier about how it's public record whether you vote or not? Well, the first decision any campaign makes is they say, okay, we've got limited time, we've got limited money, and we need to get 50% plus one of the vote on a Tuesday in November. So what they do is they all sit around a table, they open their laptops, they look at these public voter files, and they see which of the people in their district have a history of voting in this election that they're trying to win, and which of them don't. And surprise, surprise, Josh, what these campaigns end up doing is they say, okay, well, we can't afford to talk to everybody. Let's only talk to the people who are actually likely to show up. And again, not to put too fine a point on it, Josh, but they literally know who these people are by name and street address. So this brings me back to the second reason why it would be such a huge difference if even a fraction of these environmentalists started voting. It's because politicians don't care about the priorities of non-voters. They only care about the priorities of voters. And if they only care about the priorities of voters, well, who do you think they're going to poll?
1: Of course.
2: They sure as heck aren't going to poll non-voters. Why on earth would they? They're just going to poll the people who show up. So simply by voting, environmentalists guarantee that politicians will start paying more attention to their priorities, not out of the goodness of their hearts, but rather because nothing motivates a politician more than the prospect of winning or losing an election. Politicians go where the votes are, so environmentalists better be voters.
1: We're speaking with Nathaniel Stennett of the Environmental Voter Project. Talking about this push to November makes me think about how so many of our elections are actually not really decided in November because of partisan gerrymandering, something we've talked about a lot on the show previously. And so in many districts, we know the Democrats going to win or the Republicans going to win that particular race. And so it's the primaries that really make the biggest difference. And yet we also know that primaries are really low turnout affairs. So I guess my question for you with respect to environmentalist non-voters is, how much are you pushing them to participate in the primaries, which, again, in many of the places where they live is the only election that matters, versus trying to get them to become voters in November?
2: It's a really, really great question, Josh. We work year round. And I don't just say that as some pithy slogan. We really mean it. We were active in over 420 elections last year in 2025. 420. And that's not because all of those elections were important for climate policymaking. I freely admit many of them weren't. Rather, all of them were supremely important for changing people's habits. If you want to turn non-voters into new voters, into consistent voters, you need every bite at the apple you can get. And so one thing we do with the Environmental Voter Project is we view every election as a precious opportunity to talk to these non-voting environmentalists and mobilize them to vote. So yeah, we take primaries really, really seriously. We even take little special local elections seriously. In fact, Josh, we've mobilized non-voting environmentalists for library trustee elections and dog catcher races, because the only way to make a non-voter into a voter is to get them to start voting.
1: Yeah, and how do you sustain that, right? So let's say you get a voter who had not participated previously, who calls the environment their number one issue, and you convince them to vote in one election. How do you sustain that in the future?
2: It's a really, really great question. So there are two things at play here. The first is, we keep on communicating with that voter until we determine that they have then become likely to vote in a particular election. And then we no longer contact them for elections such as that. So we're always making an election-specific determination as to whether one of these is these environmentalists is likely to vote or not. And it's important to keep going back at those voters, because we often think of the act of voting as being sort of a one-time, almost cost-benefit analysis. Mm-hmm. Like, a voter will decide whether they want to vote or not based on particular things having to do with that one election. But that's actually not how human beings act. Voting can be a potentially habit-forming behavior, just like exercising or eating healthy can be. And so, yes, if you get an environmentalist to vote for the first time, they are then more likely, even if you never talk to them again, to vote in the next election and the election after that. So we keep on communicating with them to build up that good habit. But the second thing I want to bring up, Josh, brings me back to that concept of the public voter file. I know I keep on mentioning it, but it's such an important concept. Because it is public record whether you vote or not, a really special thing happens when we get an environmentalist to vote for the first time. About 2 months after the election, public voter files in their state are updated, and it shows that they voted. And so let's say, in a state like Kentucky, we get someone to vote in a primary for the very first time. Well, a few months later, the record of them having voted shows up. And then, Josh, it's like there's a bright red beacon next to their name saying, hey, look at me. I just voted in this teeny low turnout election that no one cares about. And then everybody who is running this fall sees that and they say, holy moly, if that person votes in a low turnout primary, they're definitely going to vote in our election. We got to go get them. And what's more, we got to poll them to figure out what issues they care about. So it's like we've sent a signal to the rest of the marketplace that, hey, there's a new voter here. They're now a first-class citizen. You have to pay attention to them. And that is a positive feedback loop that then makes them even more likely to vote, because it's like the public record of them having voted has brought the cavalry in, and now everybody is knocking on their door making sure that they vote.
1: And it sort of explains the political science literature, which does demonstrate that one of the biggest predictors of someone is going to vote is whether they voted previously. And as you said,
2: that's right.
1: Voting
2: is habitual creatures.
1: Is definitely habit forming in that way. I'm fascinated by this discussion of non-voters. In part, you and I have spoken offline about how I'm writing a book about non-voters. And so I'm wondering if you've seen this specifically about environmentalists. Is there something special that we should think about regarding environmentalists, or is there a broader story to tell with respect to non-voters?
2: Well, I'll tell you a few things that we have seen. So first, we have come to distrust people's own reasons for not voting. The reasons that they give for not voting. Because what we've come to realize is that even people who don't vote still buy into the societal norm that voting is a good thing. And so when you ask them, hey, why don't you vote? Usually, they will then give you what they think is the most socially acceptable excuse for not voting. Mm-hmm. It's what pollsters call social desirability bias. It's really hard to measure why someone isn't doing something, because usually they'll lie to you and they'll give you the reason that they think makes them look the best. So that's one thing that we have learned. But in particular about environmentalists, a really interesting thing that we have learned is that people view climate change and environmental issues in uniquely apolitical ways in the United States. So what do I mean by that? I mean, when you ask people open-ended questions about how would you go about solving gun violence, most of the ideas they come up with are political responses. You know, pass a law, pass regulations, you know, make it harder to do this, make it easier to do that. Or if you ask people, how do you address immigration? Same thing. They come up with political solutions. But when you ask people, how would you go about addressing climate change or air pollution? The overwhelming majority of their responses are not political. They are personal. They are things like recycle more often, reuse things, educate people about living sustainably. And that is such a weirdly apolitical approach to what is undeniably, Josh, the most global systemic problem our species faces. And so one of the things that's at the heart of why environmentalists aren't voting is that most people simply don't view climate change as a political issue. They view it as a series of personal failings, of individual failings, which we as individuals need to then fix. And so we don't even think about it in the political context. And there's no doubt that that's leading to a lot of environmentalists not even viewing politics as an avenue for obvious change. Instead, they think, okay, I'm going to change what I eat. I'm going to change the electricity I consume, and I'm going to change how I get to work. Essentially, they're thinking about the compost bin instead of the ballot box, and we need to change that.
1: That's fascinating. So tell us a success story, a particular voter that you've contacted or an election that you think has the organization has made a difference in trying to reach the environmentalist non-voters.
2: Yeah, it's a great question. So we run all of our campaigns through what's called randomized control trials. And that means we're able to isolate what our impact is while controlling for all outside variables like weather, but also other campaigns and things like that. And one of our biggest successes, I'd say, was way back the end of 2020 and early 2021. Maybe many of your listeners remember that after the 2020 presidential election, the two U.S. Senate races in Georgia went to runoffs. This was Raphael Warnock and John Ossoff were the two Democrats who ultimately won. And this was for control of the U.S. Senate. So the eyes of the world were on Georgia, and $1 billion with a B, $1 billion were spent on these two U.S. Senate races. Now, we at the Environmental Voter Project, we spent about $500,000, still not nothing, but very little compared to that $1 billion. Mm-hmm. And we were able to prove in our randomized control trials that we were solely responsible for boosting turnout of environmentalists by one percentage point. And that might not sound like a lot, but 1% is everything in this business. Ask Kamala Harris how big a deal 1% is, and she'll tell you. And that was a huge number because we were targeting over 300,000 voters. So that means 3,000 environmentalists showed up who otherwise would have stayed home on election day. So we were enormously proud of that. But Josh, here's where things get really special. What I am most proud of is what happened after that. Because after the election happened, it was like there was this huge sucking sound and you could hear everybody leaving Georgia. But I told you, we work year-round at the Environmental Voter Project. And so what we did after these two supremely important elections is we got right back to work mobilizing low-propensity environmental voters for the, I kid you not, the Griffin Judicial Circuit District Attorney special election. And for those of you who don't know what a judicial circuit is, it's like if your county's too small that you can't have your own DA, you get together with some other counties and create a circuit and kind of share a DA. So this was like a teeny election that had nothing to do with climate. But this is how you build habitual voters. And so now, when we look at our voter file in Georgia, we see that there are now 117,000 environmentalists in Georgia who started off as non-voters, and that's why we were targeting them. But as of our most recent look at the voter file a few months ago, we now see that these 117,000 super environmentalists who we've been targeting are voting in every election, not just their federal elections, but also their state and local elections. They have become super voters. And that is the data point of which we are most proud. The fact that when we work in a state year after year after year, we can create well over 100,000 super voters out of non-voters.
1: And of course, democracy is sustained when all of us participate. Nathaniel Stennett is the founder and CEO of the Environmental Voter Project, which you can find at environmentalvoter.org. Nathaniel, thank you for joining Democracy Optimist.
2: It's my pleasure, Josh. Thank you so much for having me.
0: Josh, the Trump administration has been dismantling some key functions of the EPA, such as the endangerment finding. It's a formal EPA.

many of us feel, right? That many of us feel like we can't make a difference. But he's got all this great data showing that it can. Now, of course, the organization is nonpartisan, so they're not focused on one side or the other. They're focused on getting environmentalists to go to the ballot box because, as he said, politicians will only listen to the people who are showing up. You know, why do you think that we have so much focus on issues like Social Security and issues that where older people care a lot more about than younger people? Because younger people don't vote at the rate that older people do. Environmentalists don't vote at the same rate as some other constituencies. And so their voices are left by the wayside by the people in charge.

0: 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Our host, University of Kentucky election law and voting research professor Josh Douglas.
1: Literacy and democracy go hand in hand. Literacy affects almost every aspect of a person's life. After all, civic participation depends on voters being literate enough to understand the law, their rights, and the news that shapes public debate. But literacy development is dependent on many factors, including where you live, your household circumstances, and perhaps most importantly, whether you have access to books. Many Americans are fortunate enough to own a personal collection or have a local library within traveling distance. Still, this is a luxury some don't have in certain regions of the United States, and especially in developing areas of the world. That's exactly what Harriet Van Meter witnessed when she visited India in 1965. She saw long lines of people waiting not for food, medicine, or drinking water, but for books. That experience was the catalyst for the International Book Project, which she started in 1966 as a one-woman operation focused on shipping books to India out of her basement in Lexington, Kentucky. Now, 60 years later, Van Meter's grassroots legacy has led to more than 8 million books being shipped to 168 countries around the world. Here to discuss the International Book Project and its impact on civic literacy is its executive director, Rachel Ray. Rachel, welcome to Democracy Optimist.
2: Thanks so much, Josh. I'm very excited to be here.
1: So first, just tell us a little bit about IBP, the International Book Project, what it is and what it does.
2: Absolutely. So our mission is to partner with organizations across the world to ship them books at low to no cost. We do this for schools, for libraries, community centers, refugee camps, detention centers, you name it. Any NGO, nonprofit, library, or school can reach out to us and request books, and we'll work with them to send them books. It's super important for us to work with our partners to send them books that will have the greatest impact. So we curate all of our shipments to our partners, to the books that they actually need. And also very important to us is to send books that are in very good condition because they need to last a very long time.
1: And so where do you get these books?
2: We get them from a number of different sources. We have some amazing local folks that donate their books when they're done reading them. We work with schools and libraries. When they weed their collections, they'll send them to us. And we also work with a couple different retail outlets that have philanthropic arms to get books.
1: And sometimes these shipments are what, you know, 50 or 100 books, mm-hmm. but sometimes they're in the thousands, right?
2: Exactly.
1: What's kind of the largest shipment that you've sent?
2: That we have sent
1: recently, at least, yeah.
2: The biggest one we've sent recently was last year. We sent a container of about 30,000 books to Malawi in Africa.
1: Wow! So you work a lot in underdeveloped countries, right? Sending books to places that really don't have access in the same way that we might. And you're partnering with an Australian volunteer organization to develop a library system in the South Pacific nation of Tonga. Tonga actually had no libraries, right, as recently as 2019. So how does this kind of partnership speak to the importance of the work, especially in underdeveloped countries?
2: Yeah, absolutely. I'm so excited about this particular project because we're going to help jumpstart an entire library system across the island chain of Tonga, which is literally hundreds of islands. About 50 to 60 of them are habited. And our volunteer is going to serve

0: as the central processing point and ship all of these books out to these inhabited islands, along with a central organizing system. So it's a really great project for us for a lot of reasons. But the main reason is falls under that banner of access, because these folks that live on these remote islands that don't have libraries can't just, you know, hop in a car and drive to the library. It's getting in a boat and going to a library. Mm-hmm. So being able to access books on their own island is huge.
1: We're going to get to the connection to democracy in just a few minutes. But I'm curious if you could say a little bit more about what getting books to these people in a place like Tonga really means to their daily lives. And how does it, do you think, change their experience and their interaction in the world?
0: For Tonga specifically?
1: Or for any of these countries, yeah.
0: Yeah, absolutely. I mean, having access to books, there's been a jillion studies done that shows the correlation between having access to books, obviously literacy, but also things like highest grade completed, incarceration rates, maternal and infant mortality rates are all tied to literacy. So getting books to these remote places improves outcomes in all of these areas for people.
1: That's fascinating. And do you see, I mean, do you hear back from these organizations in these other countries? Do you get a sense of, you know, these people? Tell us a little bit, maybe some of your, one of your most interesting stories about the feedback or response you've
0: received. Yeah, absolutely. So we get lots of feedback from our partners, which is fantastic. Two years ago, the container we sent to Malawi has been a really great project, because our partner there, a gentleman named Brother Francis, has basically taken it upon himself to distribute every one of these 30,000 books across the entire country of Malawi. So he visits a new school, and it's still ongoing. He got this container over a year ago. He visits a new school, he distributes to these kids, and he sends us pictures and updates every single time. I have a folder in my email dedicated to Malawi and Brother Francis, and it has like 158 emails in it. Yeah, it's really amazing.
1: And is it mostly children that these books are reaching, or is it adults as well?
0: It is both, but our number one request is for children's books.
1: Mm-hmm. And of course, as you said, without access to these books, that really impedes their education.
0: Absolutely.
1: Right? And which has so many impacts across all aspects of their lives. Now, in addition to the international work, and of course, the organization's name is International Book Project, there's a lot of work happening here at home, right? A Kentucky-based nonprofit organization. One of the initiatives I know is called Books in the Bluegrass. Tell us about that project.
0: Yeah, absolutely. Books in the Bluegrass is, I love all of our local programs, but Books in the Bluegrass is really close to my heart. We work with other local nonprofits, which is great. I love cooperation between nonprofits. So like Habitat for Humanity, One Parent Scholar House, Kentucky Refugee Ministries, and we work with them to provide the families that go through their programs with a completely free, fully stocked bookshelf. And again, I talked about curation before. We curate the books that are on those bookshelves to the ages of the people that are in the home and the reading level of the people in the home.
1: Mm-hmm.
0: So if there's, you know, toddlers, we're putting board books and picture books. But if it's all adults, there might be cookbooks or home repair books or gardening books. They let us know what they need, and we work with them to supply them with those books.
1: And you also help to set up bookshelves for refugees, right?
0: Yes,
1: who are coming to America. So tell us about what that looks like and why that's so important for these individuals.
0: Yeah, absolutely. We have a really wonderful, longstanding relationship with Kentucky Refugee Ministries. And through this Books in the Bluegrass program, we're able to provide those families with these bookshelves, which is great because in a lot of cases, these families that are transplanted here for whatever reason often don't have transportation. So they don't have the ability to get to libraries or to bookstores. There might be financial constraints in terms of buying books. So for us to be able to provide reading level appropriate books for these families is great. It helps them with their English fluency, and we even invite them, once they've gone through all the books on their bookshelves, they can bring them back in, trade them out for books at a higher level.
1: That's great. And then, you know, we've talked about your international work, we've talked about your Kentucky work, and you have a program that bridges
0: ties it all together,
1: right? And it's actually called Books as Bridges.
0: Yes.
1: So how do you ensure that people in Kentucky who are benefiting from these books actually get some of that international experience?
0: Well, the the Books as Bridges program is really great. It's our reductively, it's a pen pal program, but it's a lot more than that. Mm-hmm. Our education coordinator works with a domestic, or well, primarily Kentucky classrooms, but we have some others scattered across the U.S. We pair a domestic classroom with an international classroom, and they do a letter exchange. They exchange 3 letters per year. They also exchange what we call a cultural package. So each classroom will put together a box that has little mementos or pieces of art or snacks even to trade with our counterparts. One of our Ugandan partners gave us a whole bag full of handmade bracelets. Mm. I'm actually wearing one right now.
1: Oh, that's great.
0: Yeah. We love it when we get those packages because we love to see what's in them. Mm-hmm. So they trade these cultural packages, and then our educational coordinator also teaches a couple of lessons on the partner country to the Kentucky classroom. So we're teaching kids about all these different cultural systems and music and language and food and dance. And then we also send a box of books to the international classroom to help build up their library.
1: We're speaking with Rachel Ray, the executive director of the International Book Project that sends books all over the world and to classrooms in Kentucky and throughout the United States. And I want to shift our conversation now to this aspect of civic literacy, right? This is a show about democracy, and we've had a great conversation so far about what IBP, the International Book Project, does. But I want to understand the ways in which IBP can be thought of as a civic health organization that's perhaps indirectly involved in protecting democracy. What do you think of that framing of the organization's work?
0: I mean, I would agree 100%. When you sent over the questions we were going to talk about, of course we're a civic health organization, but then I actually had to think about it a little bit. So it's a great exercise for me, too. Mm-hmm. So organizations like IBP, other organizations that promote literacy, absolutely help foster and protect democracy. The more literate a population, the more likely they are to be civically engaged, informed about social issues, and involved in their community. So all of these things promote civic health. And increased literacy rates are also tied to economic stability. Employment opportunities increase with literacy rates, and that leads to decreased poverty. And all of these things work together to promote civic health.
1: So really, having access to books is in some ways a democracy measure. It helps people become more literate, which helps them engage in the civic life of their community. And I've often said that democracy has to be so much more than just voting.
0: Yes.
1: It's got to be about engaging in one's community.
0: Oh, absolutely.
1: But you can't do that if you don't have access to the tools to make you a literate member of society. Could you give us an example, either here in the U.S. or abroad, where you've seen actually access to books correlate with maybe stronger civil institutions or better civic health?
0: The clearest examples are the work that we do with libraries. I mean, mm-hmm. I think libraries are one of the most important civic institutions we have as a nation. We worked with a school in Michigan late last year who had to close their library in 2019. And when they finally secured the funds to reopen it, they opened the boxes where their books were stored and found that over 80% had been damaged by water.
1: Oh, wow.
0: So they had almost nothing. So they reached out to us, and we had donors both here and in Michigan help get this project off the ground, and we were able to send them a pallet of books to kind of jumpstart that library reopening.
1: And let's just imagine a world where they didn't have the access to restart that library and to really restock it. You know, what would that mean for that community?
0: Well, it would mean all of these things that we've talked about not improving. So all these things that increase literacy helps.
1: Mm-hmm. As long as you have that access.
0: As long as you have that access, exactly. Yeah. I mean, there's been studies that show when we talk about our Books in the Bluegrass program, one of the big factors is how just having books in the home increases literacy rates, but also people who have 80 books in the home. That's all, 80 books in the home. Mm-hmm. Children tend to perform better grades higher than they already do. So
1: just 80. Wow. And it reminds me of a study I've seen that says that the number of words that you're exposed to mm-hmm. as a very young child has a huge impact on your overall trajectory, your
0: Absolutely.
1: Education, but your economic trajectory and everything, just the number of words
0: yeah.
1: that you hear. Mm-hmm. And obviously having access to books is
0: That's
1: part of that as well.
0: Absolutely tied to that. The more words you read, the more words you know.
1: Yeah.
0: Yeah.
1: So we're obviously at a very polarized time in the United States. The International Book Project is a nonpartisan mm-hmm. and nonprofit organization. But, you know, even books these days are getting politicized. Mm-hmm. We hear calls to ban books. Mm-hmm. We hear calls to take books out of libraries. How does an organization like yours, which is just trying to get access, and you say, you know, obviously you curate mm-hmm. the shipments to different countries, the bookshelves you're setting up for new families who have entered the United States. But how do you navigate that partisanship and polarization that might even affect books?
0: Right, absolutely. I mean, it's astounding to me that so basic of a concept as literacy can be divisive. To me, there are no drawbacks in increased literacy, but I mm-hmm. guess not everybody sees it that way. I've only been at IBP for a little over a year, and fortunately, we've not had any major kerfluffles in that area. But we do occasionally get requests from folks who want us to make sure there's no books that have LGBTQ themes mm-hmm. or trans themes, things like that. We don't accede to those requests. We're not in the business of censoring books. Mm-hmm. And we'll tell folks that, and if it is up to them if they opt to get a shipment from us or not.
1: And how do you navigate kind of the overall conversation about politics? I mean, is it just simply that, you look, we don't censor mm-hmm. and you get to decide?
0: Yep.
1: You know, what's your view on the censorship that we're seeing, you know, that you said censorship, this idea that, you know, we're banning books or there's certain books that we shouldn't have in libraries. What's your overall view of that whole conversation?
0: Well, it's insane.
1: Short and sweet, I guess.
0: Yeah, yeah. To put it bluntly, I mean, the banning of books is, I mean, it's straight out of Fahrenheit 451. It's a way to limit people's knowledge. It's a way to impose one person's set of beliefs on another person,
1: mm-hmm.
0: Which I don't believe in, obviously. A lot of books that tend to be banned are from marginalized voices. So censorship aims towards a homogenized voice, which is not good for civic health. It's not good for empathy. It's really just not good for anything.
1: And again, the focus here being civic health, being an informed, engaged member of your community, means that you need to be exposed to issues and views from all sides.
0: Absolutely.
1: From, you know, the all different perspectives of the political spectrum.
0: Mm-hmm.
1: So we've been talking about literacy. We've been talking about informed citizenship. We've mm-hmm. been talking about civic health. What else should we do as a country to ensure we have improved literacy, improved access to civic education? I can put it this way. If you had a blank check from mm-hmm. Congress, and like Congress would ever spend, unlimited money, but let's just
0: right.
1: pretend that Congress gave you a blank check and said, you should spend this on literacy investment. What would you do?
0: Well, I'd protect our libraries. I've spoke earlier about how important libraries are. Giving equitable access to books, which is our mission as well, is so important. And libraries don't just supply books. They are a safe space for all kinds of people. They have programming for young people. They provide access to computers. So protecting libraries, funding libraries, investing in libraries, I think is hugely important to inform citizenship.
1: Okay, so we're going to protect libraries. What mm-hmm. about, would you do anything different in schools in the way that we're approaching literacy and civic education?
0: Yeah, I mean, education cuts are extremely deleterious to our advancement as a people. I mean, the plans to cut funding for education, the elimination of DEI initiatives, various program cuts, you know, they're very worrisome. And we need to be an educated people to be able to be informed about what is going on in this country and to be able to affect positive change.
1: So this is a show called Democracy Optimist, and people often say to me, how are you a democracy optimist given some of the challenges
0: right.
1: that we seem to see in today's environment? And my answer is always, optimism is not I think everything's great, and I think we've never had in this country everything great. It's about seeing a path for the future and sustaining democracy. You have a lot of experience looking internationally mm-hmm. at the global perspective on literacy and democracy. Are you a democracy optimist, given your work?
0: I am a democracy optimist.
1: And why is that?
0: Well, I am a literacy optimist. I've seen the effects that providing access to books can have on communities, on schools, on individuals. And in the last 30 years, global literacy has increased from 69% to 86%, which is pretty fantastic. There's still a lot of work to do, particularly in marginalized communities, particularly for women. But a jump that big is fantastic. And I like to think we played at least a little part in that. And I'm also hopeful. We were talking about education a moment ago. I'm hopeful that we will see a swing back to a stronger support of education.
1: And part of that is having access to books.
0: Exactly.
1: Right?
0: Yeah.
1: How can people help the International Book Project in its effort to improve literacy?
0: There are so many ways that you can help us. Come to our store. Shop our bookstore. We have a really amazing little bookstore in our warehouse.
1: That's here in Lexington, Kentucky.
0: In Lexington, yeah. Our warehouse on Delaware Avenue. We do lots of community events. We just last night had Book Bingo at Wise Bird Cider. That's a bi-monthly event. You can subscribe to our e-newsletter on our website to see all the stuff we've got going on. Donating books is huge. I mean, we need books to be able to send books. So mm-hmm. I invite anybody who's listening to look through your books and anything that is in like new or gently used condition that you're not planning on using, bring it to us so we can give those books a second life. And then, of course, as a small nonprofit, I would be remiss if I didn't let folks know that we always need funding, not just to support our programs, but, you know, to keep the lights on in the building. We don't receive any government funding. We're entirely funded by donations. So we're grateful for every dollar that comes in the door.
1: So while listeners are supporting public radio, they can also support IBP as well. And tell us that website.
0: It is intlbookproject.org.
1: Rachel Ray is the executive director of the International Book Project. Rachel, thank you so much for joining Democracy Optimist.
0: Thanks so much, Josh.
2: In introducing Rachel Ray, Josh, you said literacy and democracy go hand in hand. And the reasons might seem obvious for that, but you drilled down into that statement, and I'm wondering, what did Rachel tell you about the connection between literacy and democracy that stands out in your mind?
1: You know, my conversation with her reminded me of a Supreme Court case and something that Justice Thurgood Marshall wrote in a case about the right to education. This is a decision out of the 1970s. But Thurgood Marshall talked about how voting and education are so linked that literacy is needed to have an informed electorate. And I think what Rachel Ray was saying is the exact same thing, that we can't have a democracy that actually works unless we are engaged in it. And that requires understanding, and that requires certain skills. And so what she's really referring to is having the kind of skills or muscle that we exercise. And maybe we're not reading about politics, but if we exercise the muscle of reading from an early age, then we start gaining the skills we need to be a productive and informed member of society and a productive and informed member of democracy. So this access to books, I think, really is at the foundation of having an informed and engaged electorate.
2: Josh Douglas, host of Democracy Optimist, a special production of Eastern Standard, WEKU, and Dynamics Productions. Be with us next week here on Eastern Standard for what drives an upcoming local version of a huge event that took place 40 years ago. You'll hear about a 2026 version scaled down to stretch across much of Fayette County, but with the same big theme of unity. Plus, in Whitesburg, a mosaic mural commemorating the flood of 2022.
3: They wanted it to commemorate the flood, but also honor the people here, the grit, the strength.
2: And
4: Head Start is the gold standard when it comes to early childhood education.
2: The White House plans a wholesale federal deregulation in favor of state and local licensing. 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
4: Licensing asks the question, you know, what is the minimum required to keep children safe? And then Head Start comes in and Head Start asks the questions, what conditions produce lifelong improvements in children's learning, their health, their family well-being?
2: Next week on Eastern Standard.

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2: 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It is a beautiful sunny day out there. Hope you all are enjoying the weather. It is definitely a muggy one. Now, I'm going to keep it steamy with some great tracks here. Once again, down here at the Gray Line Station, this is 93.9 WLXU LPFM, Lexington, Kentucky. 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

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That was a bit of a selection of Vandals, I Know, Huh? Before that, we had a little bit of Body by the Presidents of the USA. And right before that, you heard the Big Thief with Red Moon. The time is 6:12. 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

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This is Mode Selecta. In the background, you've got a little song called Stress. Hope you've enjoyed the show so far. We've just got about a third of the show left here. Appreciate you staying tuned. 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

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In the background, you got Assignment. That's Elliot Lip and Minutes Unlimited there. Due to some technical difficulties, I'm going to have to play a whole block of some station ID things, some sponsor things here for just a second. But then we're going to get right back to the music for the last 10, 15 minutes of the program. 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
5: 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It's been a long time. It's been a long time. Daily Bread, Late Night Radio. It's been a long time. Let's go.

Mozart 93.9. Got about 10 minutes left. I'm gonna get some bangs for you.

it's been another week, folks, down here at the Mood Selector Camp. In the background, you hear Priest Views 73. Vinyl Ocho. With Claudia Maria. Baeza. Forget my pronunciation. Got about 4 minutes left. Gonna let you down easy this week. Thank you for tuning in again to another edition of Mood Selector. Thanks to all of our sponsors to make this station possible. And please visit us down here at the Gray Line. 93.9 ELX.

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0: Thank you for joining us this evening as we have gathered you all here to contribute to listen to, and to enjoy this rich, vibrant musical explosion of talent that is happening right now in the great state of Kentucky. Tonight, on this edition of Overtones Live, we like to call It's Okay, I'm with the Band. We feature the very best of Kentucky singer-songwriters who join together to support each other on stage as the soloists put their life experiences into their own words and music.
1: And tonight we have not one, but two acts that have joined musical forces taking this beautiful Bluegrass Barrel House stage.
0: Folks, we are about ready to spend the evening with Jordan King, backed by the Trippin' Roots tonight. Jordan King is an Americana country music singer and songwriter. He was raised up in Middlesboro in the alluring hills of eastern Kentucky. His upbringing and early introduction to music is reflected in his songwriting. He draws inspiration from artists such as John Prine, Steve Earle, John Hyatt, and the countless Kentucky musicians that he has become lucky enough to be acquainted with.
1: We've got Jordan King, clearly, but Jordan's from Middlesboro, and somehow he just met this group of lifelong friends from Woodford County. We've got Mr. Aaron White on the bass. Brady Atwood on the keyboard and sax. My childhood friend, Evan Curran, on guitar. And keeping that fat beat for us this evening, Mr. Andy White.
0: Very honored to have all four of these musical forces with us tonight. So without further ado, please join us in welcoming Jordan King to Overtones Live at Bluegrass Barrel House.
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1: MediaLex is grateful to Founder Circle member Marilyn Daniel for their generous investment in our mission, a level of exceptional giving that reflects the spirit of our founder and community champion, Deborah Hensley. MediaLex is grateful to Founder Circle member Khaki Urch for their generous investment in our mission, a level of exceptional giving that reflects the spirit of our founder and community champion, Deborah Hensley.
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0: Thank you so much.
1: All right.
2: Jordan King and the Woodford County All-Stars, Trippin' Roots, all forms of Trippin' Roots, and 8 Days Sober. So, Honey Guzzlin' Boy, how'd you meet these guys?
0: So I first moved to Lexington back in 2017, in September. And I had met a few people that were in the scene, and they invited me out to a show that these guys happened to be at one evening, and I just got to talking

0: time. I know you've been writing lots of songs. What's on the horizon for you with your solo material?
1: We're actually about to get back into the studio this fall and do another album. So I'm not really sure what the band's going to be looking like for that. I know I'm going to have some of those guys on it. But I'm going kind of in a new direction. Musically, it's going to be sort of folky, bluegrassy. You know, not quite, not full-blown Kentucky bluegrass, but, you know, just a little hint of it, so.
0: You got anything else new going on?
1: Oh, yeah. I know you want me to talk about this. So,
2: shameless self-plug.
1: What, three of the members here tonight? Yeah. So, Colin and Brady and Mr. Aaron Gosper at the bar down here. We have a little side project that we're doing called Family Dog. And, yeah, we just get together and we kind of just jam out some songs. And we're working on some original stuff. And we're doing that right now. And honestly, it's some of the most fun that I'm having just because it's so different than what I'm used to. I'm having to get really far out of my comfort zone as far as the playing and writing. But I like that. It's a good challenge. So it's some of the most fun I'm having right now.
0: Yeah, me too.
1: And these guys are just a bunch of hitters up here. So if you get a chance to come out and watch us, you should absolutely do that.
0: So what else are you going to play for us tonight? You playing some songs just by yourself?
1: I'm going to do like three solo songs that are going to be on the new album. They're pretty stripped down right now. But yeah, I'm going to give you some little preview of the album to come. So
0: awesome. Well, we're looking forward to hearing. Everyone give it up for Jordan King.
1: Thank you so much for having me. This first song is called By and By.

Yeah. Thanks so much. Thank you. This next song is called Silas Barton.

0: Thank you so much. Thank you. Thank you.
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0: All right. Brother Ted, I'm going to play you a song. I'd like to take a second to recognize this man standing over here, Mr. Ted Messer. I've never met anybody that supports all Kentucky musicians. This man is everywhere, and you have no idea how much that means to us to always see a familiar face at the shows. And just we appreciate the support. So just know that it does not go unnoticed, and we really, really appreciate it. But I think he listens to more music than anybody that I know. He listens to more music than me, and that's a lot. This next song is called It's Gonna Rain.

Thank you very much. If I could have them Tripping Roots Failures back up here with me.

so much. Thank you. This is the encore for the night. But the song's called Austin, and I wrote this when I was at Middle Tennessee State in 2016. So about 5 years ago. And I didn't really want to be there. I thought that's what I wanted. And I got down there for about a year and a half and realized that I was pretty miserable. And I wanted to play music. But I also was really scared of everything that that life entailed. So I went home to my parents, who at the time were both teachers, and I told them I wanted to drop out of college. So you can imagine how that conversation went. But they were pretty understanding and a lot more accepting than I thought that they were going to initially be. But I think that was because they believed in me more than I did at the time. So without that, I don't know that I would have actually wanted to do this. So I have them to thank, and this is kind of a song directed for them. So it's called Austin.

song that when I wrote it, I was 22 years old. And I put a line in there that says, this year I'll be turning 23 years old. So every year this song changes, and it never stays the same. And that's one of the reasons I really like it so much, is because that it's the same song, but I get to throw something new into it every time. But it's always a reminder of where I

0: Thank you so much, Bluegrass Barrel House, for having me. Renee, thank you so much for inviting me out to do this. I appreciate everybody. Thank you so much.
1: Colin, this seems like a great place to end this edition of Overtones Live, coming to you from the Bluegrass Barrel House, an evening with Jordan King. And I would like to thank my guest co-host this evening, Mr. Colin Michael. Let's give it up for Colin. Yeah. We would also like to thank our most excellent sound engineer, Dwayne King of BBH. And yeah. And all of the staff here at Bluegrass Barrel House. Let's hear what you have for them tonight.
2: Yeah.
1: And all of you in our audience for making a choice to listen locally this evening.
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5: Welcome to Folk Alley, your weekly deep dive of the best in folk roots and Americana. I'm your host, Cindy House. Coming up, I get carried away and put together a set around the number one. We'll hear new music from Kaya Cater featuring Rose Cousins, an Irish tune from Solas, and the new Margot Silker. But first, a little tribute to David Crosby, born August 14th, 1941. He was a foundational architect of the 60s and 70s folk rock sound, co-founding the Byrds and Crosby, Stills, and Nash. He revolutionized popular music with complex vocal harmonies, and in his later years had a great Twitter account. Here's Crosby, Stills, and Nash with Guinevere.